0: Welcome to the East County Magazine Live Radio Show, the voice of East County, bringing you the hottest news and coolest events from the communities of San Diego's East County. 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
1: 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Today we open our show with a special report on a new executive order just issued by President Donald Trump that seeks to end federal protections and allow hunting and killing by ranchers and hunters of gray wolves and even critically endangered Mexican wolves. We'll have reactions, including from leaders of the California Wolf Preserve in Julian, right here in East County, a conservation group that has had success bringing back Mexican gray wolves from the brink of extinction and is poised to expand their center in East County. Then, hear about the federal government's order to reduce Colorado River allocations for several southwestern states, including California. Plus, we'll have news about the new county funding to improve a fishing pier at El Capitan Reservoir in Lakeside. The sheriff announces arrest of alleged scammers who distracted people at ATMs in Lemon Grove and other local areas, allegedly swapping out ATM cards for fake cards in order to rob unsuspecting victims. From Public News Service, we'll have some national news stories, including concerns over immigrants' health in detention centers, mounting costs of the Iran war, and a new poll of voters, among other stories. An arrest has been made of an accomplice in that deadly mosque shooting in San Diego, and we'll have details. Vallarta Oro community planners heard proposals this past week for two new housing projects in Rancho San Diego that are generating controversy, and we'll have details. The County of San Diego has a new program to help people applying for Cal benefits. A Julian man has been arrested for bringing a guillotine to Washington, D.C., outside the Capitol building. Lemon Grove has a new city manager. California's new CalRx prescription drug discount program has rolled out. And finally, on Destination East County, hear about the most fun festivals and events coming up across our inland region. So stay tuned for today's edition of the East County Magazine Radio Show, where East County matters. A new executive order signed by President Donald Trump on September 4th directs federal officials to consider stripping gray wolves and rare Mexican wolves of Endangered Species Act protections and allow wolves to be killed by ranchers and hunters, a move that lands just as the California Wolf Center here in Julian is preparing its largest expansion in nearly 50 years. The Julian-based nonprofit has successfully brought back Mexican gray wolves from the brink of extinction. At one point, only seven were left in the entire world, with none in the wild. Through a captive breeding program, Mexican gray wolves have recently been introduced into the wild in Mexico and the southwestern U.S., with around 650 to 700 of them in existence today, but they're still considered critically endangered. Trump's order, part of a broader package aimed at supporting the ranching industry, gives the Secretary of the Interior 90 days to determine whether gray wolves and Mexican wolves have met recovery benchmarks under the ESA. If so, the administration is directed to begin delisting or downlisting the species and to draft legislation making the change permanent. The order also directs agencies to reconsider how they evaluate livestock depredation claims and consider loosening criteria for lethal removal of wolves that threaten human safety or livestock, language that includes a reference to precision targeting. The order does not immediately change wolf status, however. Any delisting determination is not due until early December, and legislative change would still require congressional action. The executive order drew swift and divided reactions from conservation groups and hunting and ranching advocates. Notably, it came just 9 days after Trump temporarily increased lower tariff beef imports in an effort to bring down record high beef prices. That timing was one of a few things critics were quick to draw on. Ben Gruel, National Wildlife Campaign Manager for the Sierra Club, issued this statement. Trump is putting gray wolves and Mexican gray wolves in the crosshairs to placate the backlash caused by his own beef import policies. Turning wolf protections into political damage control will do nothing to lower grocery bills or help families struggling with the cost of living, he says. Michelle Lute, a wolf conservation scientist and executive director of Wildlife for All, raised concerns specifically for the Mexican wolf's genetic viability. She says this executive order puts the future of Mexican wolf protections directly on the federal chopping block and even directs states to remove their own protections. In a statement distributed by the Center for Biological Diversity, Lute adds, "We urge the U.S. Fish and Wildlife Service to base any recovery determination on the best available science, not political pressure." Humane World for Animals, formerly the Humane Society of the United States, notes that during a White House signing event, Trump suggested ranchers should be able to shoot wolves at will, a suggestion Agriculture Secretary Brooke Rollins indicates isn't currently permitted in areas where wolves remain federally protected. The group also cited U.S. Department of Agriculture data showing wild carnivores, including wolves, are responsible for less than 1% of cattle and sheep losses nationally. Not all reaction was critical. Hunter Nation, a national hunting advocacy organization, celebrated the order as the first step toward delisting the gray and Mexican wolf from the Endangered Species Act, calling it a monumental victory for hunters, ranchers, farmers, and rural America that, quote, restores science-based wildlife management to states. Congressman Tom Tiffany, a Wisconsin Republican and author of the Pet and Livestock Protection Act, also praises the move, pointing to livestock depredations and wolf encounters near homes affecting rural communities in Wisconsin and some other places. East County Magazine reached out to the California Wolf Center in Julian here in San Diego's East County. Executive Director Christine Barton issued an in-depth statement on Trump's executive order. She notes that with help from the California Wolf Center and other organizations, the Mexican wolf has made remarkable progress since its reintroduction to the wild, and we believe that recovery is something to celebrate. At the same time, recovery must be measured against the scientific criteria established for the species, she observes, adding, "These criteria look not only at population thresholds and stable or increasing population growth, but also at genetic representation that is essential to the long-term viability of the species. Using the data issued by the U.S. Fish and Wildlife Service to evaluate the progress of the recovery plan, the Mexican wolf has not yet met all the criteria established. Both gray wolves and Mexican gray wolves are currently protected by the Endangered Species Act. While Mexican gray wolves are not native to California, gray wolves are and recently began natural recolonization in Northern California starting in 2011 when a gray wolf crossed the border from Oregon. There are now multiple packs and individuals in our state." Barton says, "The return of wolves to California is an important example of what long-term conservation can accomplish. It's also an example of why coexistence matters. Supporting ranchers and recovering wolves do not have to be competing goals," she says. California's approach has increasingly focused not only on monitoring wolf populations, but on working with ranchers, rural communities, agencies, conservation organizations, and other partners to reduce conflict and support both wolves and the people who live alongside them. In states with wild or reintroduced wolf populations, many ways of supporting ranchers have been implemented, such as use of guard dogs for flocks, electronic monitoring, and video to determine locations of wolves. Hazing in certain instances, such as with loud noises or lights, though there are limits on this, plus compensation to ranchers if a wolf does kill a livestock animal, such as a cow or sheep. Barton emphasizes the need for science, education, meaningful dialogue, and collaboration among conservationists, ranchers, rural communities, wildlife professionals, and policymakers. She concludes, "Now more than ever, these efforts are essential to ensuring that the significant conservation progress made over decades is not undone and that wolf recovery continues in a way that is both biologically sustainable and workable for the people who live alongside these incredible and essential animals." East County Magazine visited the California Wolf Center in Julian, ironically, just days before Trump's executive order came out. We spoke with Wolf Care Coordinator Sierra McIsaac and Matt Anderson, who leads resource development for the center's new Guardians of the Wild campaign. The Julian Center currently houses 13 Mexican wolves, though it has held as many as 20 to 30 during active breeding periods, McIsaac says. The center's central contribution to the species recovery is a technique called fostering, placing captive-born pups, only 1 to 2 weeks old, before their eyes and ears have opened, into wild wolf dens with pups of a similar age, McIsaac explains. Wolves are so obsessed with puppies that they will adopt these knowing it's not theirs. Pups are microchipped for placement so they can be tracked later in life. And she quips, the program's informal slogan is, "Moms can't count." Mexican wolves have been managed under a federal rule known as the 10J Experimental Population Designation, which gives ranchers and wildlife officials more flexibility than a standard listing would allow under the Endangered Species Act, or ESA. Under the rule, wolves causing nuisance behavior can be hazed or temporarily removed to captivity, tools that would not be legally available under a standard endangered listing. California Wolf Center, which marks its 50th anniversary next year, is in the early stages of a capital campaign called Guardians of the Wild. The center recently acquired a second property near its existing site off State Route 79 near Julian. Anderson says the new property will house ambassador animals used for education and tours, while the existing site would shift toward off-exhibit space, including breeding program wolves not suited for public viewing. In addition, the center hopes to add other apex predators as ambassador animals, including mountain lions, bobcats, bears, and foxes that are unable to be released to the wild. The campaign, still in the permitting and environmental assessment phase, is expected to take about 3 years to complete. You can help support their efforts with donations at californiawolfcenter.org. Author Rudyard Kipling once wrote of wolves, "For the strength of the pack is the wolf, and the strength of the wolf is the pack." When an alpha male pack leader dies, the female may adapt by bringing in a new mate, if she can find one, or the pack may dissolve, causing the family structure to collapse. So it's important for survival of the species to minimize such devastating losses. Wolves can actually be beneficial to entire ecosystems. When wolves were reintroduced into Yellowstone National Park 3 decades ago, the changes became dramatic. Elk herds retreated to higher grounds, allowing flowering meadows to flourish. Willows that had been overgrazed by elk rebounded, in turn attracting beavers that feed on willows. Beavers built new streams and ponds. Plant life thrived, providing more food for herbivores, so elk populations, far from being decimated by wolves as some feared, have actually tripled in the park. But outside of national park boundaries, wolves face risks, particularly where the interests of wolves and ranchers collide. Both McIsaac and Anderson emphasize a shift they've observed over the past 2 decades in how ranchers and conservationists relate to one another. McIsaac says, 20-30 years ago, it was farmers and ranchers versus conservationists, and now a lot more people are like, okay, let's actually try to work together and get more done. That framing, coexistence rather than conflict, is central to how the center in Julian is positioning its expansion. But that view conflicts with Trump's executive order that, if approved, would emphasize expanding lethal removal of wolves by ranchers and hunters. Reporting for East County Magazine on KNSJ, the Network for Social Justice, this is Miriam Raftery.
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3: With the Colorado River's 2 major reservoirs at record lows after 26 years of drought, the U.S. Department of the Interior's Bureau of Reclamation has issued a record of decision requiring California, Arizona, and Nevada to reduce their annual use of water from the Colorado River by 1.25 million acre feet collectively in the next 2 years, with larger cuts possible in the future. California must cut its usage by about 12%, while Nevada and Arizona will make even bigger reductions of 28% and 31%, respectively. But Nevada has already filed a lawsuit contending that it's being asked to shoulder an unfair share of the burden. The Colorado River provides drinking water for over 40 million people across 7 states, 30 tribal nations, and 2 Mexican states. Also generating hydropower and sustaining almost 5.5 million acres of farmland. The federal action comes after years of negotiations failed to result in an agreement. The 3 downstream states, California, Arizona, and Nevada, deadlocked with the 4 upstream states, Colorado, Utah, Wyoming, and New Mexico. An original compact reached in 1922 under the Colorado River Compact, failed to anticipate that a century later there would not be enough water to fulfill the pact's promises. Although the decision does not currently require cuts of the 4 upstream states, the federal government is providing $350 million to lower states to support water conservation efforts and $100 million for upper states using funds from the Biden administration's Inflation Reduction Act. The money will be used to pay agencies to leave water in Lake Mead and for farmers to leave fields dry, the Los Angeles Times reports. Efforts are also reportedly underway to negotiate with Mexico. For decades, U.S. states have diverted so much water that in most years, the river no longer reaches the sea in Mexico, where a once thriving delta of wetlands and forest has become a parched, barren riverbed. The situation is dire. Lake Mead is only 27% full, while Lake Powell is at just 22% capacity. Snowfall in the Rockies was a record low over the winter, and climate change is fueling hotter, drier conditions. Doing nothing would risk forcing Hoover and Glen Canyon dams to shut off turbines that generate electricity and restrict water flow downstream if water levels drop much more. Though Governor Gavin Newsom has seldom seen eye to eye with the Trump administration on key issues, Governor Newsom praised this decision, stating that the federal plan is, quote, necessary to protect the river. But he adds any long-term solution must share responsibility fairly across all seven states. San Diego is better positioned than most areas to withstand the cuts, since our region has been anticipating this situation. Local water leaders have invested in projects such as the Pure Flow Water Reclamation Plant to recycle water for drinking, as well as desalinization, conservation efforts, and increasing water storage capacity, such as deepening the San Vicente Reservoir with the nation's tallest dam raise. San Diego County Water Authority's general manager, Dan Denham, issued a statement calling the future of the Colorado River critical to the entire Southwest, adding, "We must continue to manage this shared resource with urgency and care as climate pressures intensify." He says California remains committed to working with parties across the basin states to implement the new operational rules while minimizing impacts to communities that rely on the river. He adds, San Diego County communities can rest assured that the Water Authority is well positioned to maintain our economy and quality of life. Decades of local and regional investments have created one of the nation's most resilient and diversified water portfolios, providing stability and flexibility even in times of uncertainty. He concludes that through continued conservation, strategic planning, and the development of new local supplies, including repurified water, the County Water Authority will continue to meet the region's water needs for decades to come in partnership with its 22 member agencies. Helix Water District is one of East County's largest water districts. Director Kathleen Coates Hedberg told East County Magazine that water reliability comes from decades of planning and investment funded through rate increases as well as conservation and difficult decisions made before a crisis arrives. She says the lower basin states have done their fair share, with San Diego making significant investments in conservation and water supply diversification to prepare for uncertainty. Going forward, she adds, the Colorado River is a shared resource, and its future requires a shared solution. All seven basin states have a stake in its long-term health. We need a solution that is equitable and reflects in the river's actual hydrology. She calls the two-year federal guidelines an important step to provide water reliability and protect the river for generations to come, but adds, water reliability doesn't happen by accident. Reporting for East County Magazine on KNSJ, this is John Tidwell.
4: The San Diego County Board of Supervisors voted unanimously on September 1st to fund a $2.5 million extension of the boat launch ramp at El Capitan Reservoir in Lakeside, angling to keep the site accessible even as water levels fluctuate. The proposal, brought forward by Supervisors Joel Anderson and Monica Montgomery Steep, will extend the reservoir's existing four-lane boat launch about 200 feet, with a 60-foot-wide reinforced marine-grade concrete ramp. The need has become increasingly visible on the water as low reservoir levels have repeatedly forced closures of the existing boat launch in recent years. That has cut off boating access during dry stretches, even as other activities such as shore fishing and kayaking remained available. The project is a partnership with the City of San Diego, which owns and operates the reservoir. Anderson said, "This is a long-term solution that will allow our county residents to enjoy the lake any time of year and is yet another excellent example of how the county and city working together can provide great improvements to the region." He also voiced appreciation to Friends of the San Diego Lakes for their advocacy on the issue. The vote caps years of county efforts to improve recreational access at the reservoir. Supervisors first directed staff to explore reservoir partnerships in 2021 and followed up with further direction in March 2023. Most recently, in October 2025, the board asked staff to evaluate a pilot program that would have let the county's Department of Parks and Recreation take over operations at El Capitan, modeled on the county's long-standing partnership at Lake Morena. But that operational takeover proved unworkable. According to a county report, City of San Diego officials determined that transferring recreational operations to the county wasn't feasible, since the reservoir's primary purpose, drinking water supply, is governed by state drinking water regulations that limit what recreational changes are allowed. Instead, county and city staff identified the ramp extension as the highest priority among several possible capital improvements. Other options considered and ultimately set aside included new restroom facilities, a dedicated fishing dock, replacement boat docks, and additional picnic shelters. Montgomery Stepp said, "Community advocates have fought for years to protect water recreation, and this project rewards that dedication with real, hard-earned results. Keeping the reservoir open gives families and neighbors a reliable place to gather, connect, and enjoy the outdoors together. Low water levels shouldn't lock us out of our own public park." Rob McGargle, an El Cajon-based angler, leader of Friends of the San Diego Lakes, and longtime advocate for reservoir access, says the vote reflects sustained public pressure. He called the outcome a huge win for everyone who frequents El Cap Reservoir, adding, "It also showed that the county and the city will work together to help the communities within San Diego. We also had amazing support from everyone throughout this effort. The letters and emails to both the county and the city over the course of this project were extremely helpful." The $2.5 million comes entirely from redirected county funds rather than new revenue. The board approved transferring $2.2 million from one-time Office of Emergency Services savings, funds originally set aside for an infrastructure mapping system that didn't pan out, along with $300,000 from a prior year general fund balance previously assigned to El Capitan Reservoir. A staff report says that the $2.5 million falls short of the City of San Diego's own $2.8 million cost estimate for the project. County officials say they will coordinate with the city to pursue state and federal funding to close that gap, including applying to the California Department of Fish and Wildlife Boating Access Grant Program. With the funding approved, the county will negotiate a formal agreement with the City of San Diego, which will take responsibility for the project's design, construction, and ongoing operation once complete. Reporting for East County Magazine on KNSJ, this is Carrie Lynn Vail.
5: This is East County Magazine's Crime Beat. On the streets, reporting on crimes impacting communities across our region, helping to keep you safe and informed.
3: This is John Tidwell with a crime beat report. Two men have been arrested for theft and fraud incidents targeting victims at banks and ATM machines in Lemon Grove and across San Diego County. Detectives with the Lemon Grove Sheriff's Substation began investigating a series of cases starting in May in which victims were targeted at Wells Fargo bank branches and ATMs. According to Lieutenant Patrick Fox, the thieves distracted victims during transactions. Then he says, victims had their legitimate credit cards secretly exchanged with similar cards that did not belong to them. After the card was switched, cash was withdrawn from multiple ATMs before victims realized their cards had been replaced. At least five victims in Lemon Grove, including two elderly people, were defrauded using these methods. Documented losses ranged from $100 to more than $2,700, for a total of at least $5,990 stolen from Lemon Grove victims. Sheriff's detectives connected these cases to approximately 15 additional incidents throughout San Diego County being investigated by the San Diego Police Department, Chula Vista Police Department, and Carlsbad Police Department. Wells Fargo Bank's fraud liaison also reported approximately 15 similar cases in Orange and Los Angeles counties. During the investigation, sheriff's detectives identified two suspects, 40-year-old Sergio Romero and 31-year-old Franklin Flores. Both are Los Angeles County residents. They are believed to have traveled throughout Southern California, committing similar crimes involving victims at bank branches and ATMs, according to Lieutenant Fox. To locate the suspects, sheriff's deputies and detectives teamed up with the San Diego Fugitive Task Force and coordinated surveillance at multiple Wells Fargo locations that had been repeatedly targeted. Automated license plate reader information confirmed the suspect's vehicle movements, providing investigators timely direction to locate both suspects. On August 25th, sheriff's detectives learned that Romero had committed another fraud-related offense in Lemon Grove that matched the pattern. Detectives initiated a focused surveillance and swiftly located Romero along with Flores. Both men were arrested. Romero has been booked on multiple charges, including elder fraud, robbery, identity theft, grand theft, and resisting or obstructing a peace officer. Flores is charged with robbery, identity theft, and conspiracy. The sheriff's office encourages community members to take precautions when using ATMs. Shield the keypad while entering your PIN. Stay aware of distraction attempts and verify your card before leaving the ATM. If anything feels suspicious, cancel the transaction and walk away. Monitoring bank accounts and activating alerts can help identify unauthorized activity early. Anyone with information about these crimes is asked to call the Sheriff's Office at 858-868-3200. You can remain anonymous by calling San Diego County Crime Stoppers at 888-580-8477.
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6: Welcome to 2026 Talks, where we're following our democracy in historic times.
7: For each pregnant woman thrown into Dilley, there is an American company, Core Civic, with American investors who make more money for each child, each woman, and each person who's in prison.
6: Democratic Congressman Joaquin Castro says kids as young as 2 months are being held at the for-profit Dilley Detention Center in Texas. ICE has detained a record number of migrants this summer, topping more than 50,000 each month. Castro says dozens of children have been held there for over 100 days, far exceeding a court-ordered 20-day limit. Activists say conditions at Dilley are inhumane, and legal observers say ICE's widespread surveillance and billion-dollar child tracking contracts will reshape enforcement for decades. The Center for American Progress now estimates the cost of the Iran war for the average American household at over $1,200 and rising. The average price for diesel has reached a record $5.85 a gallon, up 60% in a year. That's squeezing margins for farmers ahead of harvest season. Republican strategists say it could be a sleeper issue in rural races. In the lead-up to the midterms, Public News Service is highlighting important polls and the people they represent. A new survey from Politico finds working-class voters mistrustful and up for grabs. Democrats are ahead by a narrow 6%, with a group President Donald Trump relied on in 2024. Kayla Mock with the United Food and Commercial Workers in Maryland says the poll shows politicians are losing them.
8: They feel talked at by politicians, but not heard. And then they certainly don't feel politicians are taking action to actually address their issues. So it's a lot of talk with no substance.
6: The latest employment report says the U.S. added 160,000 jobs last month, up from the job losses the month before. Job creation has been lukewarm but steady over the last year. The unemployment rate remains at 4.1%. The new unemployment data show the jobless rate for Black women has dropped slightly to just under 6%. Economists have separately estimated that anti-DEI policies and cuts to the federal workforce have cost 600,000 of them their jobs since Trump returned to office. Some 12,000 unionized Starbucks workers are calling for a national boycott after 5 years of stalled contract negotiations. Mina Leone, a New York City barista and member of Starbucks Workers United, says they're seeking a minimum $17 wage.
9: If you stop buying Starbucks, if you participate in this boycott, that's really like supporting us to get this contract so that we can work with dignity.
6: I'm Catherine Carley for Pacifica Network and Public News Service. Find our trust indicators at publicnewsservice.org.
1: This is Miriam Raftery with a special report on the safety of your water. An FBI warning issued on July 30th warns that malicious cyber actors have attacked water systems across the U.S. by remotely accessing internet-connected programmable logic controllers, or PLCs, then changing passwords, resulting in loss of control and monitoring capabilities. According to the FBI warning, operational effects reported to the FBI have included loss of pressure and flooding. Pressure loss in water systems could potentially allow untreated groundwater to seep into pipes. The FBI has provided a list of security recommendations, such as disconnecting devices from the internet and maintaining ability to operate water systems manually. A New York Times investigation found at least 100 water systems in 12 states have been breached in July and early August. The record reports those attacks include Minnesota, Michigan, Georgia, and South Carolina. Not all states have been named, but so far California is not among the states listed. Though no public illnesses have been linked to the attacks as yet, one Georgia water agency did experience conditions resulting in a boil water order, but the potential for far worse outcomes is very real. In Minnesota, where the highest number of attacks occurred, the public civilian water utilities also support military bases, according to Jake Braun, a former cyber official in the Biden administration. He notes that Iran is apparently targeting U.S. water systems using the same technology that U.S. and Israel utilized to damage Iran's nuclear program. An Iran-linked group has claimed credit for the cyber attacks as a warning for the U.S. military to, quote, back down in the Iran war. The group, Cyber Avengers, is affiliated with the Islamic Revolutionary Guard Corps. Iran has previously been linked to attacks on water facilities in Israel in 2020 and 2023, as well as prior attempts in the U.S., according to the Center for Strategic International Studies. In an online statement, the Iran group states, "Threatening Iran's infrastructure and shedding the blood of Iran's children has a heavy price, a very heavy price."
10: In the wake of cyber attacks since late July on water systems in 12 states, East County Magazine reached out to major water agencies serving East County to ask whether the agencies have complied with security measures recommended by the FBI. San Diego County Water Authority lists 22 member water agencies serving our region, including cities, water districts, irrigation districts, and Camp Pendleton. There are also private water companies serving some rural areas, such as Julian and Campo, that rely on private wells and groundwater from aquifers. East County Magazine reached out to the four largest East County providers: Helix Water District, Padre Dam Municipal Water District, Otay Water District, and Sweetwater Water Authority. Helix Water District's Senior Public Affairs Representative Mike Erhammer responds, "Yes, we have reviewed the FBI's best practices and we are following them." He says the district cannot share details about its security measures, but he adds, "I can say that security is an all-the-time, everyday priority for Helix staff and that we have been operating at a higher level of awareness since the incidents around the country began." Padre Dam Municipal Water District Communications Manager Melissa McChesney assures that the Padre District is aware of the increased cybersecurity warnings and has an exceptional level of security for all of its systems. She says, "Padre Dam's PLCs are on a private network that is isolated from the Internet," adding, "We are committed to maintaining robust cybersecurity measures that ensure the protection of water quality and our operational systems." She adds that Padre is in compliance with federal mandates and has communications protocols to notify the public if an emergency were to occur. She concludes, "Our ongoing efforts and investments in cybersecurity are designed to protect our community and ensure the reliability and safety of our water supply." Otay Water District's Communications and Public Affairs Advisor Tenille Otero says the agency is aware of the new cybersecurity threats and continuously monitors threat intelligence, working closely with trusted federal, state, regional, and industry partners to stay informed of emergency threats and implement industry best practices. She states, "For security reasons, we do not publicly discuss specific cybersecurity measures," but adds, "The district and the agencies it purchases water from continually test water sources at treatment plants and throughout the distribution system." Sweetwater Water Authority's Public Affairs Manager Angel Marquez sent an email declining to participate in this story. While big municipal water agencies, by and large, seem to be taking appropriate security steps to protect against cyber hackers, smaller agencies and private water companies may face financial challenges to do so. Bipartisan-backed legislation has been introduced by Congressman Josh Gottheimer, a Democrat from New Jersey. It includes the AI Cyber Defense Act, which would provide water and electric utilities with access to advanced artificial intelligence models to detect and mitigate hacking attempts. A second bill, the Securing Our Critical Infrastructure Act, would create a dedicated rapid response and threat notification service built specifically for small and medium water and electric utilities. Now, the White House is also expected to announce a program to provide free cybersecurity services to some vulnerable U.S. water facilities, Politico reports. The effort, led by the Office of the National Cyber Director, was announced last March before the recent cyber attacks linked to Iran, and is expected to start with a proof-of-concept pilot program in Texas. The program would include offering water utility providers in the state free tools to scan networks for security vulnerabilities and help protect against future attacks. But it's unclear if or when that program would be rolled out to water agencies in the other 49 states. The problem is nationwide and urgent, as impacts of the Iran war have resulted in retribution threats against water systems that could potentially harm the health and safety of Americans here at home. Congressman Gottheimer warns, "Picture this. You wake up tomorrow. You go to make the coffee or take a shower before work, and nothing comes out of the tap. Or you flip on the lights, and the power just isn't there. Imagine that across a major city. No power to hospitals, businesses, schools, or our homes. That's not just some doomsday scenario I'm cooking up. That's what almost happened to Jersey families just 2 weeks ago." The congressman concludes, "Here's what's actually going on. For the past 2 weeks, water systems across this country have been under attack. Not could happen someday. It's happening right now, as we're standing here."
11: The state of California is the first to compete with Big Pharma, launching its own prescription drug label called CalRx in January. However, critics call the rollout modest so far. According to reporting from KFF Health News, the program started with a long-acting drug to treat diabetes called insulin glargine. It's available at pharmacies for just $55, and getting it doesn't require any insurance. Jeffrey Joyce, Director of Health Policy at the Schaefer Center at the University of Southern California, applauds the effort, which was first announced in 2019 to disrupt the market and bring prices down. But he says there's a need for more drugs to be added.
12: Here we are 6-7 years later, and we've got, what, 2 drugs, maybe 3rd on the way. It's admirable. It's a small number of products for a limited number of people who are going to be accessing this who don't have coverage.
11: In the next 2 years, the state plans to launch epinephrine injectables and a state-branded medication to treat tuberculosis. Governor Gavin Newsom also wants to add generic GLP-1 medications to compete with brand-name drugs such as Ozempic and Wegovy. The Pharmaceutical Care Management Association, which represents pharmacy benefit managers, said in a statement to KFF Health News that while insulin prices set solely by pharma companies may be high in some instances, the amount patients are paying out of pocket has declined significantly. Joyce says the feds should work to make sure generic drugs are high quality and to bring home supply chains that are overly dependent on other countries like China and India.
12: States just did things on their own because of the lack of federal progress. But these should be national policies. I don't know why our federal government couldn't say there are going to be some essential meds that we are going to produce domestically.
11: 4 health insurance companies have agreed to cover CalRx insulin, which could make it cheaper depending on your copay. They include Anthem Blue Cross, Blue Shield of California, the Valley Health Plan for Santa Clara County employees, and the Federal Employees Health Benefits Program. This story was produced with original reporting from Angela Hart for KFF Health News. For California News Service, I'm Suzanne Potter. 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
4: This is Carrie Lynn Vail with a Crime Beat report. U.S. Capitol Police on August 26th arrested 35-year-old Phelan Tom Lee of Julian after spotting a guillotine in the open bed of a pickup truck. The truck was illegally parked near the U.S. Supreme Court and the Capitol building. The Julian man was arrested for carrying a dangerous weapon. According to a Facebook post by Capitol Police, the suspect drove to Washington, D.C. from California. Investigators are still working on determining why. The Los Angeles Times contacted Phelan Tom Lee's brother, Kelvin Lee. He believes the guillotine was likely meant as a symbol of disapproval, not an intent to harm someone. He added that his brother has been unhappy with some actions of both President Donald Trump and Governor Gavin Newsom. According to his brother, Phelan Tom Lee grew up in Carlsbad, worked briefly as a cook at a Vietnamese restaurant in Las Vegas, and has been funding travels as a tattoo artist, making earrings and doing piercings. His brother told the LA Times he built a lot of things with his hands, including perhaps the guillotine. Guillotines gained notoriety as a popular form of execution during the French Revolution, when the people rose up against monarchs and beheaded more than 17,000 people, including Queen Marie Antoinette and her husband, King Louis XIV. Reporting for East County Magazine on KNSJ, this is Carrie Lynn Vail.
10: Around 50 people filled the community room at the Rancho San Diego Public Library on September 1st after receiving notices mailed by Supervisor Monica Montgomery Stepp's office concerning 2 proposed housing projects that, if approved, would bring 413 new housing units to the area. Each would have some units designated as affordable housing to help ease our region's housing crisis. CalWest's Trellis project would include 335 units in motor courts on a 35-acre lot off Hamishaw Road and Lamp Airport Road. The project would include a recreational area with pool, clubhouse, pickleball courts, dog park, barbecues, and other amenities. The CalWest project would mostly be 2-story homes with the affordable housing units in a 3-story apartment building. So this is not one of those high-rise projects that have raised objections elsewhere. Lennar's unnamed 79-unit townhome-style project would be located next to Skyline Church on Campbell Road, also known as Highway 94, in that area. The Lennar buildings would be two stories in height. The Lennar project is on a site originally planned by Skyline as a retirement home, but the COVID pandemic scrapped those plans. Skyline later sold the property to Lennar. Now, because these were informational items only, no developer or other supporter showed up. After Chair Odai Youssef announced that there had been no traffic or environmental studies on these projects yet because they're just newly proposed, the floor was open for public comments. All spoke against. Bill Zuris posed a number of questions and said the projects don't fit the character of East County because they would intrude onto some of the last remaining open space in Rancho San Diego. A member of Skyline Church, who did not give her name, said exiting the church onto Campo Road is dangerous already and called Lennar's plan to connect its project entrance and exit to Skyline's secondary exit ramp an awful idea. She noted that any wildfire evacuation would be made much worse with more people having to leave on the already congested freeway. At the end of the public comment session, Chair Youssef urged the audience to stay involved with the process, adding, "We are 4 years out from a final decision." Reporting for East County Magazine on KNSJ, this is Miriam Raftery.
4: 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Applicants can then review and confirm the information before submitting their application. 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It also reduces the chance of manually entered errors. Application processing timelines vary. 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When income information is verified up front, processing time can be shortened, helping eligible households get connected to critical resources faster." Self-Sufficiency Services supports more than 1.2 million San Diego County residents by providing access to essential public safety net programs with multilingual help and community partnerships to make applying for benefits easier, faster, and more accessible. 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
10: Lemon Grove has a new city manager, Tony Winnie, who has been serving as interim city manager since January after the departure of Lydia Romero. The contract gives him a starting salary of $215,000 with annual cost of living increases capped at 3%. He will also receive a monthly car allowance plus medical and dental benefits. The council conducted an open recruitment starting in January. Dozens of candidates submitted applications according to the agenda. The council conducted multiple rounds of interviews before offering the permanent position to Winnie. With more than 25 years of local government experience, Winnie is not a newbie. He previously served as part-time deputy city manager for special projects in Rancho Cucamonga and has been assistant manager in both Coronado and National City. His municipal career also includes positions with Vista, Carlsbad, Poway, and La Mesa. He holds a master's degree in public administration from San Diego State University. Winnie's background includes work in budgeting, public works, economic development, human resources, community development, and labor negotiations. He also served as president of the California chapter of the International City-County Management Association in 2020 and received the Municipal Management Association of Southern California's Excellence in Government Award in 2019. When Lemon Grove announced his interim appointment back in January, Mayor Allison Snow cited Winnie's breadth of city management experience as an asset during this transition. The contract makes Winnie the city's chief executive officer, responsible for administering city operations and implementing policies established by the city council. His responsibilities include overseeing city departments, preparing recommendations and long-range plans, attending council meetings, and managing city operations during emergencies. The proposed agreement also spells out the relationship between the city manager and the council. Individual council members must deal with city employees through the city manager rather than directing staff themselves, while the council as a whole would establish policy and conduct annual performance evaluations of the city manager. One significant financial provision concerns how the relationship could end. The four-year contract does provide 6 months of base salary as severance if Winnie is terminated without cause, and provides that Winnie cannot be removed during the 90 days before or after a city election, or for 90 days after any change in council membership, unless the council acts unanimously. Reporting for East County Magazine on KNSJ, this is Miriam Raftery.
11: The state of California is the first to compete with Big Pharma, launching its own prescription drug label called CalRx in January. However, critics call the rollout modest so far. According to reporting from KFF Health News, the program started with a long-acting drug to treat diabetes called insulin glargine. It's available at pharmacies for just $55, and getting it doesn't require any insurance. Jeffrey Joyce, Director of Health Policy at the Schaefer Center at the University of Southern California, applauds the effort, which was first announced in 2019 to disrupt the market and bring prices down. But he says there's a need for more drugs to be added.
12: Here we are 6-7 years later, and we've got, what, two drugs, maybe third on the way. It's admirable. It's a small number of products for a limited number of people who are going to be accessing this who don't have coverage.
11: In the next 2 years, the state plans to launch epinephrine injectables and a state-branded medication to treat tuberculosis. Governor Gavin Newsom also wants to add generic GLP-1 medications to compete with brand-name drugs such as Ozempic and Wegovy. The Pharmaceutical Care Management Association, which represents pharmacy benefit managers, said in a statement to KFF Health News that while insulin prices set solely by pharma companies may be high in some instances, the amount patients are paying out of pocket has declined significantly. Joyce says the feds should work to make sure generic drugs are high quality and to bring home supply chains that are overly dependent on other countries like China and India.
12: States just did things on their own because of the lack of federal progress. But these should be national policies. I don't know why our federal government couldn't say there are going to be some essential meds that we are going to produce domestically.
11: Four health insurance companies have agreed to cover CalRx insulin, which could make it cheaper depending on your copay. They include Anthem Blue Cross, Blue Shield of California, the Valley Health Plan for Santa Clara County employees, and the Federal Employees Health Benefits Program. This story was produced with original reporting from Angela Hart for KFF Health News. For California News Service, I'm Suzanne Potter. 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
10: 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Lemon Grove's annual Lemon Fest will be held September 19th and 20th at St. John of the Cross Parish. The family-friendly festival brings together residents, local businesses, and regional visitors for a weekend of community celebration featuring traditional carnival games, cultural foods, kids' games, a beer garden, vendors, live entertainment, raffles, and a silent auction. Highlights include culturally diverse foods such as street tacos and crispy Filipino lumpia. Hours are September 19th from 4 to 9 p.m. and September 20th from 9 a.m. to 9 p.m. The event is open to the community. A raffle and auction will raise funds for St. John of the Cross Catholic School and Church, supporting parish ministries, Crispy Filipino Lumpia. Hours are September 19th from 4 to 9 p.m. and September 20th from 9 a.m. to 9 p.m. The event is open to the community. A raffle and auction will raise funds for St. John of the Cross Catholic School and Church, supporting parish ministries, school operations, and facility maintenance. For more information, you can visit SJC.

0: 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Democracy is at stake. Your future is in the balance, reads an invitation to Politics in Paradise hosted by the San Diego East County Chamber of Commerce. The event takes place Thursday, September 17th from 5:30 to 8:30 p.m. at the Water Conservation Garden at Cuyamaca College, where guests can meet elected officials and candidates running in the November election in a beautiful outdoor setting. 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Mavis Staples is a Grammy Award-winning legend, Rock and Roll Hall of Fame inductee, Kennedy Center honoree, and civil rights icon. On September 27th, she'll perform at the Poway Center for the Performing Arts. The singer has spent over seven decades using music to inspire hope, unity, and change. Rising to fame as the powerful voice behind the Staples Singers, she helped create some enduring songs such as I'll Take You There, Respect Yourself, and Let's Do It Again. 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That's all for this week. We'll be back next week with more festivals, events, and attractions in San Diego's East County. 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We also thank the musicians who provided music for our show, Laura Preble, Jim Hannibal, A.K. Jewell, Brian Boyko, and Pond 5. 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
0: Today, a special broadcast. We air highlights from Democracy Now!'s 30th anniversary celebration, featuring Angela Davis, Patti Smith, Masab Abu-Toha, Michael Stipe, hooray for the

I dreaming of an aspect bright and fair? And my sleeping, it was broken, but my dream, it lingered near. In the farm of shining valleys, where the pure air

0: Smith's iconic song, People Have the Power, performed by Patti herself, Bruce Springsteen, Michael Stipe, Aaron Dessner, and Alinda Segarra together at Democracy Now!'s 30th anniversary at Riverside Church. To see the full event, go to democracynow.org. And that does it for today's show. Special thanks to Julie Crosby, Tarina Nudura, and Mike Burke. I'm Amy Goodman. Thanks so much for joining us.
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5: Today on Law and Disorder, we'll get a perspective from our guest, retired Army Colonel and diplomat Anne Wright, about the transformation of this country under the Trump administration, such as radical changes in universities, in Congress, and the Supreme Court and other institutions.
6: Anne Wright has been active since then as a leader of the anti-war group Code Pink and a leader of Veterans for Peace. We'll then speak about the U.S. retaliation against the International Criminal Court after that court issued arrest warrants for Benjamin Netanyahu, Prime Minister of Israel, and its former Defense Minister, Yoav Gallant, for war crimes.
5: Our guest, Marjorie Cohn, details the sanctions issued by Trump against the ICC's 18 judges and three ICC prosecutors.
7: Stay with us.
5: I'm New York City attorney and author Michael Stephen Smith.
6: And I'm Jim Lafferty, a decades-long political activist and once the national director of the National Lawyers Guild.
5: Our country is going through a great transformation. We are no longer the constitutional democracy we once were. Elon Musk, the world's first trillionaire,

0: gave Trump and his mega organization $200 million in the last election. Miriam Adelson, the Zionist widow of a casino magnate, gave another $100 million. Trump bragged about her ready access to the White House. Musk took a wrecking ball to eliminate thousands of federal jobs. Other institutions, like law firms, the Supreme Court, universities, and Congress, have been transformed. Extraordinarily, no one in Congress is able to say the king has no clothes. The media facilitated all of this. We speak today with Anne Wright. She's a retired colonel in the Army, having served 29 years in it and in the reserves. She then became a diplomat and was posted in many countries around the world. In 2003, she quit over the lies the government told to manipulate the American people into supporting the war on Iraq. She then co-wrote the book with Susan Dixon titled Dissent, Voices of Conscience, Government Insiders Speak Out Against the War in Iraq. It included a foreword by Daniel Ellsberg. Anne Wright has been active since then as a leader in the anti-war group Code Pink and a leader of Veterans for Peace. She has been on numerous flotillas that sailed across the Mediterranean to bring help to the Palestinians and publicize their plight. Today we speak with Ms. Wright on the McCarthyite witch hunt against those of us who protest all of this. Anne Wright, welcome back to Law and Disorder Radio.
1: Thank you.
0: Anne, Gloria Steinem died a week ago, and I wondered what you thought about her. I know you knew her. You were in North Korea together. Could you please reflect on her contribution?
1: Oh, yeah. Well, dear old Gloria, holy smoke. And, you know, we've had two icons that have died in less than, you know, a two-week period. Dolly Parton, who wouldn't say that she stood for a lot of the principles of what Gloria actually enunciated in her speeches and in her writing. But the two of them gone in 2 weeks is a hard pill to take. But Gloria, I met her when Christine Ahn decided that we should take 30 international women to North Korea as a sign of peace. And this was before Trump was elected. She had worked for 2 years to try to get the North Koreans to agree to this high-powered group led by Gloria Steinem and with two Nobel Peace laureates on it, Maureen McGuire and LeMay Gobi. I was honored to be asked to go along with it, and it was quite amazing. Here, Gloria, who had come to an understanding of the dangers on the Korean Peninsula by going to Jeju Island, a little island south of the mainland of South Korea, back in 2011, and to see the potential construction of a giant naval base on this island of peace, as it was called. And that's how I went to Jeju Island for the first time. I read Gloria's, I think it was an op-ed in the New York Times, and then she was on CNN. And it was like, how in the world did I miss that? I live out here, and I've been active in a variety of issues, and I've never even heard of Jeju Island. So I went out and then got to go on this trip to North Korea, which was really, really important. When we went on this trip to North Korea, the pundits in the United States in particular were really going after all of us for going to, you know, the land of the enemy. And we were going there saying, well, there's got to be peace. I mean, we don't want war. So there's got to be a delegation to go to North Korea to say, citizens of the world want peace. And we hope that you of North Korea will at some stage have the openings, which they actually had with South Korea a couple of years before, and then it got closed down. Subsequently, you know, 2 years later, after Trump had gone into office, he ended up going to South Korea, stepping over the line into North Korea, and then had three meetings with Kim Jong-un. And we like to think that our trip to North Korea had something to do with it. And we know it did, actually, because it was a boyfriend of Gloria Steinem's, his son, that actually ended up being the conduit for Trump actually going to North Korea, we think, and that we had met with him when we came back to the U.S. His son was on the National Security Council of Trump's first administration. And so we like to think that our description of the enthusiasm for the North Korean women, at least, and for the government, because they let us come into North Korea to meet with several hundred North Korean women in a big conference we held. So Gloria has a lot of resonance with me and her activism, not only for women's rights and things like that, but also her international appeal for peace in various parts of the world.
0: Well, thank you for that, Ann. Let me switch topics now. I wanted you to talk about Code Pink. Can you tell our listeners what Code Pink is, what it started, what's it stand for, and what does it do? What's your role in Code Pink?
1: Oh, wow. Well, Code Pink Women for Peace was started right after 9/11, actually. It started saying, even though there have been these attacks on 9/11, we cannot have endless wars because of them. I was still in the government when Code Pink was started, and in fact, I remember I helped reopen the U.S. Embassy in Kabul, Afghanistan in December of 2001, and I remember this delegation of women from the United States that had come to Afghanistan. It was either in late December or early January of 2002, coming there to say, you know, we can't have wars, and you guys in the U.S. Embassy and all the military that's here, you know, you need to look at a different way to approach things. And it turned out Medea Benjamin and several others from this brand new little group called Code Pink were there. Well, subsequently, I ended up joining up with Code Pink after I resigned in 2003. And by then, Code Pink had already sent delegations along with other peace organizations to Iraq saying, no, we should not be attacking and bombing and invading Iraq. So I resigned over Iraq, and then about almost a year after I resigned, I ran into Code Pinkers, actually at the Democratic National Convention. I had gone there because at the same time Veterans for Peace was having its national convention, and it was Veterans for Peace that I first started kind of hanging out with, because as a veteran, and now for peace, not war, Code Pink showed up and they said, hey, you ought to come down to New York City, because in 2004, we're going to really go after ill Republicans, George Bush, the Republican running for re-election, and we're going to have some really dramatic events. So I thought, well, why not go down there and see it? And boy, they did. And you guys that live in New York City probably remember the pictures of a stream of Code Pinkers lining like 20 blocks, I think it was along Fifth Avenue, in their pink slips, saying, give George Bush the pink slip. Get him out of office. And I did not get a pink slip on, I'll tell you that, but I've joined up with Code Pink on so many different actions, primarily in the U.S. Congress. I am on the advisory board of Code Pink, but I go to congressional hearings and along with many others protest the various policies, and it really doesn't matter which administration. There's always plenty to protest with each one of them. And I've also gone on trips with Code Pink. We've taken trips to Cuba, to Yemen, to Iran, to Pakistan, going after, you know, the assassin drones before really we had this ban of assassin drones campaign even. So I've been a glad member of Code Pink because that organization can make a decision and implement an action faster than most organizations can even write an email to send out for something that's going to happen 6 months from now.
2: You mentioned Cuba, and I wanted to ask you something about that, because thinking of Marco Rubio, who, of course, is the American Secretary of State and an advisor to Trump, many consider him the most powerful figure in the government next to Trump. What has he been saying and writing about Code Pink and what they're doing with respect to its connection with Cuba in that long 100-page report?
1: Oh, my God. Well, as a former diplomat, I am just horrified that Marco Rubio is Secretary of State and what he has done to U.S. foreign policy, which never was really good, but what the direction that he's taken it and taken Trump, I think, this heavy-handed, thick-skinned approach to the world, like you do what we want or we're going to, capture and kidnap your head of state like they did to Maduro in Venezuela. And now we hear that the United States has now co-opted the interim president Dulce Rodriguez into signing away the wealth. I don't think she's quite signed it away, but boy, they've given U.S. corporations, oil corporations, huge amounts of access to their oil reserves. So Marco Rubio, that back in January, hosted a conference where 60 countries were invited and attended, you know, at the command of the United States, to talk about left-wing extremism being a threat to national security. Of course, in that conference, they didn't mention once January 6th, where Trump supporters almost tore down the U.S. Capitol. No, that was not it. It was organizations that support the people in countries where the United States has had sanctions on them for decades. And of course, one of the primary ones is Cuba, where since virtually the Cuban Revolution back in 1959, the U.S. and successive administrations have had sanctions on Cuba in order to get the Cuban people to rise and revolt and overthrow the revolutionary government, which has not happened. Rubio now has gone after Code Pink, People's Forum, Progressive International, and other organizations that have had long-standing programs with the people of Cuba, taking medicines, taking food, things like that, to the people of Cuba. And Marco Rubio, who is a Cuban-American, for God's sakes, both of his parents are Cuban immigrants. He was born here of non-citizen Cuban immigrants. The parents are now citizens, but when he was born, they weren't. So he's a birthright citizen, a program that he is railing against right now, and yet he's a recipient of it. And then railing against the Cuban government. And how many times has he even been to Cuba? Well, one time in his whole life, and guess where he went? To the U.S. military prison on the naval base in Guantanamo. That's all that he has ever been to Cuba. So, you know, he's a two-faced liar on so many, many things, and a very, very dangerous and destructive Secretary of State.
0: And what is McCarthyism? And do you understand what Rubio is doing as the new McCarthyism?
1: Well, indeed, I would certainly classify what Rubio is doing and the whole Trump administration is doing is McCarthyism, which is going after groups that dissent from government policies and calling them communists, calling them threats to national security. And back in the 1950s, when Joe McCarthy did that in congressional hearings with people that were supposedly influenced by, I think it was China in those days, the China hands that were all ultimately dismissed from the State Department. The people that knew the most about China were thrown out because they could utter the word China. And that's similar to what the old Trump administration is doing. I mean, if you look at DEI, diversity, equity, and inclusiveness, if you've ever been associated with that in any administration, then you are summarily dismissed from the Trump administration. But that's why we see so many of the senior admirals and generals from the U.S. military. The majority of have been dismissed, have been fired by Trump, fired by the other dangerous person in the administration, Pete Hegseth, one of the most underqualified for anything, much less the Secretary of Defense, but firing people because they disagreed or that they were a part of a program that had been initiated decades ago and administered by many administrations. And now, just because the Trump administration feels that a program is not what they like, if you've been associated, then you get thrown out of your position. And that is McCarthyism. And he's doing the same thing with the journalist community. I mean, you write anything about Trump, the truth about Trump and the effect of his policies on virtually any issue. If you've got challenges to what he is saying, his untruthfulness in so many, many issues, and whether you have legitimate criticism, those are taken to be horrific, horrific statements against Trump personally. A lawsuit is initiated against you, or pressure put on your organization to fire you. And that is going on in universities also. So it's a very dangerous time, and McCarthyism is with us loud and clear right now.
2: Well, Anne, you've been on a number of the flotillas that are sailing across the Mediterranean to Israel to show solidarity with the Palestinians in Gaza and to bring them much-needed food and medical supplies. Can you tell us about what happened to the flotillas that you've been on and the situation in Gaza?
1: Sure. Well, I've been associated with the Gaza Freedom Flotilla Coalition since 2010, when I was on the mission of six ships, including the large ship, the Mavi Marmara, on which the Israelis killed 10 of the activists, wounded 50, put us all in prison. I've been in Israeli prison twice now, in 2010 and then in 2016 when I was on the women's boat to Gaza. I mean, very mean, destructive women on board a boat, and they put us all in jail. We were considered a threat to the national security of the state of Israel, all 12 of us. We've sailed until 2025, we'd sailed 35 boats. In 2025, we were joined by another group called the Global Samud Flotilla, and they got 40 boats, and then we had another eight boats. Those boats in 2025 sailed. It's a solidarity mission. It's not as much as we'd love to bring tons of food and medical supplies as we were trying to do in 2010 with two cargo ships. Normally, these smaller boats carry a symbolic amount of medicines and foods, but the primary thing is to just sail in solidarity and to bring world attention to what the Israelis continue to do to Palestinians in the genocide of Gaza and the ethnic cleansing on steroids that's going on in the West Bank right now. So 2025, we had 42 boats plus eight more. 2026, we had 70 boats, 70, most of them procured by the Global Samud Flotilla. And then we and the Freedom Flotilla Coalition had another five boats. And those vessels were attacked hundreds and hundreds of miles away from Israel. They were attacked in the first group of 20 attacked in Greek waters. The people on board those 20 boats, 150 of them, put on one prison ship where they were beaten up and subsequently released into Greece. The next group of 50 boats were stopped close to Cyprus, and two prison ships met them because the 50 boats had 430 people on board, and it took two prison boats that were really, really brutal. The guards that were on those boats, the IOF, the Israeli Offensive Forces, really beat the hell out of so many people. There were sexual assaults that went on, and beatings continued when they were brought into Ashdod Harbor in Israel. And you probably saw the video of the Israeli National Security official Ben Gavir. He took his own video of going in and yelling at the very brave volunteers that were challenging what the state of Israel is doing, who had been put on their knees, on their backs. He was brutal with them, and that was that video that he took himself that really brought the greatest attention to what Israel was doing to internationals. And you then the connection of he's doing this to internationals, no telling what he's doing to those Palestinians, those 10,000 Palestinians that are in Israeli prisons. We met them when the 430, when they came back on three chartered flights that the Turkish government kindly had sent to Eilat down in southern Israel, very close to the prison where they were kept. And then once in Istanbul, all of them had medical exams where it was documented the level of brutality. So many broken ribs, so many concussions, punctured lungs, sexual assaults. And then we took the testimony of all of them that first night when they got in. Those poor folks, they were so tired, you know, having been on boats to start with, then 4 days of being beaten up by the Israelis, and then finally coming into Istanbul. We did get food in them and water in them, but then we asked them to please bear with us as we got their testimonies, which have been used now in a complaint at the International Criminal Court in The Hague. We're not stopping just because our great, brave, courageous volunteers got beaten up. In fact, we didn't have one of those 430 to say to us, we'll never do this again. I mean, everybody came back horrified, you know, seeing in with their own eyes and feeling with their own bodies what they do to Palestinians. So we now have a boat that's underway. We are not stopping the flotillas. The boat is now, it left the UK, it's been in Ireland, it's been in France, now it's going into the Atlantic coast of Spain, and eventually after four or five more port calls and community educational events in each one of those ports, then we will finally get it on down to the southern part of the Mediterranean, and then we will head for Gaza again and probably joined by several other boats coming out of other countries in the Mediterranean. So we're not backing off at all. As long as the Israelis continue their policies of genocide and ethnic cleansing, our little flotilla speaks for the majority of the people of the world to say no to Israel, no to the U.S. and its complicity, and no to the brutality that the Palestinians have been suffering for the last 80 years.
0: This is Michael Smith. I'm the co-host of Law and Disorder Radio. I'm here with my other co-host, Attorney Jim Lafferty, and we're speaking with Anne Wright. Anne, can you talk about the evolution of your political understanding? What are your core values, and did they change over time? What was it in 2003 that caused you to resign from the American diplomatic corps?
1: Well, as you kind of reference, having been in the government for almost 35 years and then resigning, you know, what kind of brought this on? Well, first I'll say I didn't start out with the U.S. government back in 1968 when I joined the Army because I liked the war in Vietnam, which was going on. I just wanted to get the hell out of the state of Arkansas where I grew up. The racist state of Arkansas, I wanted to get out of that place and I wanted to go travel. And at the time, I didn't have any money. And like most kids that join the military, they don't have money. They have family issues, which I did not have, thank God. And they need a job. And the military is always there with their little recruiters, join the Army, see the world. And that's the part of it I liked. And the recruiter said, well, you're a woman, you're not a nurse, so you won't have to go to Vietnam. I said, well, can I go to Europe? That's where I want to go. Yeah, you can, because we're sending all the guys in Europe to Vietnam. So I joined up and then ended up in a part of the Army that doesn't kill people. I never killed anybody, I never hurt anybody, and I never had to order anybody to do that. And in all of my career of 29 years in the 16 in reserve, 13 on active duty, I never had to do any of that. But I certainly was around policies that I didn't agree with at all, you know, like the issues of Central America. And the same during my Foreign Service career, that there are plenty of policies in every presidential administration that you might personally not agree with. But usually there's a way that you can find something you agree with and work on it. And my goal really was to have a pension when I got old and gray. Well, I'm old and gray now, and I'm thankful for that pension, but it did come at a cost of being a part of administrations, eight of them. I started during Lyndon Johnson back during the Vietnam War. So eight presidential administrations ending with George Bush II. And it was that war on Iraq, you know, with Condoleezza Rice saying, the mushroom cloud may come next, it's weapons of mass destruction. And knowing that my boss, Colin Powell, Secretary of State, he did go to the UN and say that we've got to, you know, be careful about all this. But we all knew he was being more loyal to the Bush administration, who Bush 1 and Bush 2 promoted him to the positions that he was in. He was more loyal to the Bush family than he was to the country at the last time. So I ended up saying, well, I'm not going to be a part of this. And I was the deputy ambassador at our embassy out in Mongolia. And I remember, well, cold in the middle of the wintertime and trying to figure out what I was going to do. And finally, you know, in the middle of the night with a big blanket around me, writing endless messages to Washington with my concern, it was like, well, this is going nowhere. I'm just going to resign. But I didn't know a soul in the U.S. peace community, the dissidents community. I'd been in the government all my life. So it took a little while to get moving. And it was Veterans for Peace and Code Pink Women for Peace that finally got me moving in directions that I still continue on, of challenging all of the governments on various issues.
2: Well, and to this day, 6 years later, Trump still refuses to acknowledge his loss in the 2020 election. Noam Chomsky has called Trump the most dangerous man in the world. Well, we have congressional elections, of course, coming up in a couple of months, and people are anticipating that Trump will interfere with them one way or another. What is your thinking on that?
1: Well, certainly it looks like they're trying to. I mean, look what they're doing to the Postal Service right now on mail-in ballots and things like that. So I think as a citizen, we have to be very vigilant. We have to be vocal about this. We have to work with our own local election officials. Like Dallas now has instituted horrific things for Tarrant County, which is one of the largest counties in all of Texas. So here in Honolulu, we're after our Board of Elections, you know, to make sure that we have the opportunity to have mail-in elections without lists of voters that are going to be used for very nefarious purposes. There's no doubt about that. The vindictive, retaliatory Trump administration is going to take advantage of every opportunity to go after anyone and challenging the election, where it is predicted that the Republicans are going to lose big time, because rightfully, because of all the crazy policies of war, economic destruction, the horrific amount of money we're spending on weapons that have been needlessly shot into Iran, for God's sakes, you know. So there's a good reason why Trump's gang ought to lose, but their MO is don't take a loss as a given and try your best to overturn anything like that, as they tried to do with the 2020 election.
2: Well, Ann, I'm sadly we are out of time, Ann, but I wonder, how do people follow your work?
1: Well, I do have a little Facebook thing and Instagram, and then the website that I have is called Dissent Voices of Conscience, which is about a book that I wrote back in 2017.
2: It's just wonderful you being with us today. We appreciate so much the work you do, and you're spending time with us today to educate us on so many of these points.
1: Well, it's a real pleasure, and law and disorder. Boy, that's what we're up against.
3: Visit us online at lawanddisorder.org for archived programs and links to many of the issues we discuss. That's lawanddisorder.org.
2: The United States has long endeavored to undermine the work of the International Criminal Court, the ICC. Although it is not a party to the Rome Statute, the U.S. has consistently attacked the ICC. In 2003, Congress passed, and then President George W. Bush signed, the American Service Members Protection Act, known as the Hague Invasion Act. It says that if a national of the United States or its ally, which includes Israel, is detained by the ICC in The Hague, Netherlands, the U.S. military can use armed force to extricate them. The Bush administration effectively blackmailed 100 countries that were parties to the Rome Statute by forcing them to sign bilateral immunity agreements in which they promised not to turn over U.S. persons to the ICC or the United States with withhold foreign aid from them. In November of 2024, after an investigation lasting more than 3 years, the ICC issued arrest warrants for Israeli Prime Minister Benjamin Netanyahu and former Defense Minister Gallant. They stand charged with war crimes or of starvation as a form of warfare and international attacks on civilians and the crimes against humanity of murder, persecution, and other inhumane acts. Donald Trump has taken the U.S. assault on the ICC to a new level, with punishing sanctions against those who seek to hold accountable individuals who commit the most heinous crimes. In February, Trump issued an executive order that has led to the sanctioning of 9 of the ICC's 18 judges and 3 ICC prosecutors. Sanctions include frozen or closed bank accounts, rejection of financial transactions, denial of access to digital services, and travel bans. In July, Secretary of State Marco Rubio vowed to dismantle the International Criminal Court. He accused the ICC of, quote, waging a war against our country, not with bullets or missiles, but with, quote-unquote, the force of so-called international law. In an article in the Wall Street Journal, Rubio wrote that, quote, we will dismantle the ICC brick by brick if necessary. Well, now, four prominent human rights organizations have filed a lawsuit in the U.S. District Court for the Southern District of New York, alleging that Trump's executive order violates the U.S. Constitution, federal statutes, and international law. With us today to discuss the U.S. attacks on the International Criminal Court is Marjorie Cohn, a former host of Law and Disorder. Marjorie is Professor Emerita at Thomas Jefferson School of Law, Dean of the People's Academy of International Law, and past president of the National Lawyers Guild. She sits on the National Advisory Board of Veterans for Peace. She is a member of the Bureau of the International Association of Democratic Lawyers, and she serves as the U.S. representative to the Continental Advisory Council of the Association of American Jurists. Her books include Drones and Targeted Killing, Legal, Moral, and Geopolitical Issues. And she writes a regular column for Truthout, including a recent one entitled, quote, Trump sanctioned ICC officials to shield Israeli leaders. Rights groups have sued, close quote. Well, Marjorie Cohn, a warm welcome back to Law and Disorder.
4: Thank you, Jim.
2: Marjorie, I wonder, would you please explain to our listeners what Trump wrote in that February executive order of his authorizing the sanctions against the officials at the ICC?
4: Yes, Jim. Well, it was February the 6th, and it was he issued Executive Order 14203 called Imposing Sanctions on the International Criminal Court. And it authorized sanctions against ICC judges and senior prosecutors who participated in investigations into alleged crimes committed in Afghanistan and Palestine. Trump declared in his executive order that the ICC, and I'm quoting Trump now, has engaged in illegitimate and baseless actions targeting America and our close ally, Israel, and abused its power by issuing baseless arrest warrants targeting Israeli Prime Minister Benjamin Netanyahu and former Minister of Defense Yoav Gallant. Now, Trump claims in this order that the ICC does not have jurisdiction over the U.S. or Israel because neither country is a state party to the Rome Statute. And Trump ludicrously contended that the militaries of both the U.S. and Israel, quote, strictly adhere to the laws of war, unquote. Of course, we know they don't. They commit war crimes and crimes against humanity and genocide, etc. Now, the Rome Statute authorizes the ICC to exercise territorial jurisdiction over crimes committed by non-state party nationals if they're committed on the territory of a state party. So although Israel has not ratified the Rome Statute, Palestine has. So the ICC has determined that it has jurisdiction over crimes allegedly committed by Israeli nationals in Palestine. And in fact, the U.S. has supported several ICC investigations and prosecutions of crimes allegedly committed by non-state party nationals, including the arrest warrant for Vladimir Putin. And so in his executive order, Trump directed that any attempt by the ICC to investigate, detain, arrest, or prosecute a U.S. person or foreign national of a U.S. ally constitutes an unusual and extraordinary threat to the national security and foreign policy of the United States, so I hereby declare a national emergency to address that threat.
0: Marjorie, what is a national emergency? And how has Trump used so-called national emergencies to attempt to legitimize his illegal actions?
4: Well, Michael, the National Emergencies Act was enacted in 1976 specifically to prevent abuses of emergency power by the president. And it specifically aimed to ensure that emergency powers will be utilized only in time of a genuine emergency. It was not intended to enlarge or add to executive power. And I quote, and that's a quote. Nevertheless, Trump's executive order invoked this National Emergencies Act to declare a national emergency because he didn't like the ICC issuing arrest warrants against Netanyahu and Gallant. Now, there's nothing new about the ICC, its jurisdiction, or its efforts to end impunity for international crimes, including its investigations concerning Afghanistan and Palestine. And during the first 7 months of his second term, Trump declared 10 national emergencies, and they include southern border emergency to militarize the southern U.S. border and impose a severe crackdown on immigration, designating cartels as terrorists to prepare for the invocation of the Alien Enemies Act, national energy emergency to deregulate fossil fuels on federal lands, drugs from Canada to impose tariffs on Canada, drugs from China to impose tariffs on China, drugs from Mexico to impose tariffs on Mexico, trade imbalance and tariffs to impose tariffs on U.S. trading partners, threats from Brazil to impose additional tariffs on Brazil and punish Brazil for prosecuting its former president, crime in Washington, D.C., to federalize the Washington police force, and the International Criminal Court, the one we're talking about now, to sanction ICC officials and entities. This doesn't even count the January so-called national emergency that is supposedly justifying Trump's aggression against Cuba. None of these qualifies as a genuine national emergency.
2: I wonder, who are the plaintiff human rights groups that have filed a lawsuit against members of the Trump administration, and against whom did they actually sue?
4: Well, Jim, on August 11th, the American Friends Service Committee, the Center for Constitutional Rights, Human Rights Watch, and the Open Society Institute sued several officials and agencies in the Trump administration. And those defendants include Donald Trump, Marco Rubio, Treasury Secretary Scott Bessent, Attorney General Todd Blanche, Office of Foreign Assets Control Director Bradley Scott, and the Department of State, the Department of Treasury, the Department of Justice, and the Office of Foreign Assets Control.
0: What legal violations do the plaintiffs allege in their lawsuit?
4: The four plaintiffs are asserting that the sanctions regime imposed under this executive order has resulted in an environment of fear and uncertainty, chilling freedom of association. And they allege that the sanctions are vague. They've infringed their constitutional rights to freedom of speech, freedom of association, freedom of religion, and they violate U.S. law and U.S. obligations under international law, including the Geneva Conventions, the Genocide Convention, as well as customary international law.
2: I understand, Marjorie, that the four groups have had to change their actions in response to Trump's executive order. How so?
4: Well, as a result of the sanctions that Marco Rubio imposed on ICC officials using Trump's executive order for authority, the four plaintiff organizations have discontinued activities, including representing victims of war crimes as legal counsel, filing legal and policy submissions with the ICC, and collaborating with UN Special Rapporteur Francesca Albanese and sanctioned Palestinian human rights groups in researching human rights violations, advocacy campaigns, litigation, and providing humanitarian aid. And Trump's administration has also sanctioned three well-respected Palestinian human rights organizations. Al-Haq, Law in the Service of Man, is one. Second is Almazen Center for Human Rights. And third, the Palestinian Center for Human Rights. And they have been sanctioned for supporting justice and accountability at the ICC. Now, Francesca Albanese, the UN Special Rapporteur on Occupied Palestine, was also sanctioned. Rubio wrote in the order sanctioning her that she, quote, directly engaged with the ICC in efforts to investigate, arrest, detain, or prosecute nationals of the United States or Israel without the consent of those two countries. So this sanctions regime is designed to pressure judges, prosecutors, and UN officials into making decisions that are contrary to law and facts, and punishing them when they fail to rule or act in accordance with the administration's preference. That's what the complaint in the lawsuit says. And it goes on to say that the sanctions regime penalizes human rights organizations for providing evidence regarding alleged international crimes and advocating for and supporting victims in their pursuit of justice.
0: Marjorie, what penalties do individuals face if they violate the executive order?
4: Well, Trump's executive order 14203 invoked what is called the International Emergency Economic Powers Act. And so now the people who support individuals or entities that are under these sanctions, including by giving advice, training, education, information, legal representation, analysis, or other assistance, they face a maximum of $1 million in fines and up to 20 years imprisonment. And the complaint in this lawsuit says, and I quote, the executive order authorizes draconian sanctions, often described as the financial death penalty, for those who the Secretary of State finds provide support for certain investigations and prosecutions by the ICC that are opposed by the Trump administration.
2: Marjorie, what relief are the plaintiffs seeking from the court in this case?
4: The plaintiffs are seeking a declaration from the court that the sanctions imposed under Executive Order 14203 violate the First Amendment to the U.S. Constitution, the Fifth Amendment to the Constitution, and the Religious Freedom Restoration Act. This is because the American Friends Service Committee is doing its work out of religious conviction, helping these prosecutions in the ICC. And so they're alleging a violation of Religious Freedom Restoration Act. So what the plaintiffs want is that the court declares that these sanctions violate the First Amendment, Fifth Amendment, and the Religious Freedom Restoration Act. And the plaintiffs are also asking the court to issue an injunction to stop the Trump administration from enforcing the sanctions and these civil and criminal penalties for working with the sanctioned individuals and groups. Now, I should say that another lawsuit that was filed in July is also pending in the same U.S. District Court for the Southern District of New York. And that lawsuit charges that Executive Order 14203 violates the constitutional right to engage in Palestine-related human rights advocacy. The plaintiffs in that lawsuit are Democracy for the Arab World Now and the Taxpayer Alliance Against Genocide. And they are alleging that the sanctions violate the First Amendment by limiting what Americans can say to an international tribunal or to foreign advocates, and by limiting their ability to associate with the parties under sanctions. And their lawsuit seeks an order prohibiting the administration from using Executive Order 14203 to prevent U.S. citizens from supporting investigations into U.S. and Israeli abuses and from working with the sanctioned human rights defenders. Now, it's likely that the District Court in New York will consolidate these two cases for decision since they raise similar legal and factual issues regarding Executive Order 14203.
0: That sure is a heavy case. Marjorie, how did the ICC respond to Rubio's latest levy of sanctions against two ICC judges?
4: Well, on August 19th, the ICC issued a statement in response to Rubio's most recent designation of two additional ICC judges under Executive Order 14203. And this is what the ICC wrote. Quote, "These sanctions are a flagrant attack against the independence of an impartial judicial institution which operates pursuant to the mandate conferred by its state's parties from across regions. They undermine the rule of law. When judicial actors are threatened for applying the law, it is the international legal order itself that is placed at risk. Threats and coercive measures also impact the ability of victims to seek justice as they turn to the court when all other avenues have been exhausted." And then the court concludes, "The court will continue its work with all partners and with the unwavering support of its state's parties to ensure the effective and independent implementation of its mandate."
2: Marjorie, could you please explain what happened to the ICC chief prosecutor, Karim Khan, as a result of his issuance of arrest warrants against Netanyahu and Gallant?
4: On July 24th, the Assembly of States Parties to the Rome Statute voted to remove Karim Khan as prosecutor of the International Criminal Court. And that vote followed 18 months of investigations with more than 180 civil society organizations warning that the process had gone wrong, and a legal opinion from a senior English barrister cautioning that it risked being unlawful. There was never a trial. A three-judge panel, a South African constitutional judge, a Belgian judge, and a Jamaican judge, spent nearly 3 months examining the findings of the UN's own investigators. And in March, they reported unanimously that those findings did not amount to misconduct on the part of Karim Khan. Now, that should have been the end of it. But instead, within weeks, the Assembly's 21-member bureau voted to set the panel's conclusion aside, reached a different account of what had happened, suspended Mr. Khan, and sent the matter to the full Assembly for a vote. No hearing, no cross-examination, no published opinion explaining where the judges applying the court's own legal standard had gone wrong, just a secret ballot. None of this happened in a political vacuum. The proceedings against Mr. Khan unfolded alongside the U.S. sanctions on the ICC judges and staff, explicit threats from Washington to dismantle the court, and the still raw controversy over Mr. Khan's own decision to seek arrest warrants against Netanyahu and Gallant.
0: 43 UN experts called for action from the ICC member states to defend the court against the new U.S. sanctions. What did they say?
4: They said that the United States must immediately withdraw sanctions against the International Criminal Court personnel. They wrote, quote, "All ICC members and other states committed to accountability must take bold and urgent action to protect the court against unlawful interference in the administration of international justice." And they said the imperative to act is all the more urgent because the U.S. government has pledged to, quote, "systematically dismantle the ICC," unquote, on the erroneous claim that it threatens U.S. sovereignty. If that policy succeeds, it will roll back international criminal accountability gains against impunity forged in the fires of Nuremberg and Tokyo and the international criminal tribunals for the former Yugoslavia and for Rwanda, and extinguish hope for victims of the gravest atrocity crimes across the world. the ICC and its personnel cannot be expected to weather this powerful storm alone. This court took decades to build, the work of states, jurists, human rights advocates, and countless others worldwide invested in ending impunity for the gravest international crimes. The institution and the essential work it performs for humanity now faces unprecedented attack. And then the court went on to say it is imperative for states to ensure that businesses within their jurisdiction do not over-comply with these unilateral sanctions. Member states should confer about actions they can take to protect the court, its personnel, and those who engage with the court. Sanctions targeting ICC justice personnel cannot be allowed to stand. Member states of the ICC must act with conviction, courage, and haste to protect the court and facilitate its work. And then the court wrote, for victims of atrocities and their advocates who rely on judges, prosecutors, and court lawyers for justice, accountability, and reparation, these sanctions send a chilling message. And they said that victims may also fear punishment under the U.S. sanctions regime because the legal system allows for civil and criminal penalties against those transacting with sanctioned individuals in some circumstances. And finally, they wrote, we also reiterate our condemnation of the U.S. sanctions imposed on our colleague, Francesca Albanese, Special Rapporteur on the Situation of Human Rights in the Palestinian Territory occupied since 1967, purely in response to her work as a special procedures expert appointed by the UN Human Rights Council. And I should add that Francesca Albanese wrote three very comprehensive reports documenting Israel's genocide in the occupied Palestinian territories during the past 3 years. And those, of course, drew the ire of the Trump administration that walks in lockstep with the Israeli government, and particularly Benjamin Netanyahu.
2: Marjorie, why should the American people, given that the United States is not a member state in the ICC, why should they care about what Trump is doing?
4: Well, that's a really good question, Jim. And the United States helped to develop the Rome Statute over 50 years, and Bill Clinton actually signed the Rome Statute as he was leaving office. When a country signs a treaty like the Rome Statute, that indicates an intent to ratify. But when he signed it, he recommended to the incoming U.S. President George W. Bush that Bush not send the treaty to the Senate for advice and consent to ratification, because even though a country signs a treaty, it doesn't become a party to that treaty with all the obligations that entails, unless and until the Senate ratifies that treaty by a two-thirds majority. Now, not only didn't George W. Bush send the Rome Statute to the U.S. Senate for advice and consent to ratification, he actually removed the U.S. signature from the Rome Statute in an unprecedented move. And the U.S. has consistently tried to undermine the court. I remember John Bolton saying, he was so proud that he was the one that actually unsigned the treaty. But the International Criminal Court is really the court of last resort when the most atrocious crimes are alleged to have been committed, and that is war crimes, crimes against humanity, genocide, and the crime of aggression. And the ICC will not step in and investigate and prosecute those crimes if national systems are doing their job. But, of course, many times they don't. And certainly the U.S. is not about to punish its nationals for these heinous crimes. There's also a theory called universal jurisdiction, where any country can bring people to justice for these heinous crimes, even if they don't have any connection to that country. under the well-established concept of universal jurisdiction. The U.S. used universal jurisdiction to try, convict, and sentence Chucky Taylor of Liberia to U.S. federal prison for torture in Liberia. Israel used universal jurisdiction to prosecute, convict, and hang Adolf Eichmann, the so-called architect of the Holocaust, even though his crimes didn't have any direct connection with Israel. So it's a well-established doctrine, but many countries are afraid of retaliation from the United States if they prosecute under universal jurisdiction. So that leaves the International Criminal Court as the last step, and that's why it's so threatening to the U.S. and Israel, because Donald Trump has committed many offenses that could bring him within the jurisdiction of the ICC, and as the last step, and that's why it's so threatening to the U.S. and Israel, because Donald Trump has committed many offenses that could bring him within the jurisdiction of the ICC, and certainly Benjamin Netanyahu.

0: came together and erected a whole structure to try to avoid that. And that structure is what Marco Rubio is bragging about dismantling brick by brick.
1: Correct.
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Good evening, greetings, radio listeners, internet radio listeners. My name's Carson Young. So glad you could join me on this Monday evening as I play music over the airwaves. And you just heard music from bassist and composer Henry Franklin from an album called Tribal Dance, recorded in 1977 on the Catalyst label. That one featuring saxophonist Charles Owens, trombonist Al Hall Jr., guitarist Kenneth Climax, pianist Dwight Dickerson, percussionist Sunship. We heard Eric's Rune. And ahead of that, we heard from Joe Chambers off of the Almoravid. Never been quite sure how to pronounce that. I need to really do some more homework on that one. Released in 1973 on Savoy Records, featuring Woody Shaw on trumpet, Garnett Brown on trombone, Harold Vick on tenor, George Cables on piano, Cecil McBee on bass, of course, Joe Chambers on drums. We heard Medina. And we started tonight's set with music from Joe Henderson off of Mirror Mirror, released in 1980. This album featuring Billy Higgins on drums, Ron Carter on bass, Chick Corea on keys. We heard Joe's Bolero. And there's still a lot more great music coming up in the next half of this edition of Solitude City. We've got featuring the great Sonny Sherrock, Albert Tootie Heath, and more. But right now we're going to talk about KNSJ. 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And if you're listening live on a Monday, please stay tuned for Stomping Grounds with DJ Tim Piles. Southern California music from Orange County all the way down to the border. That's from 9 to 10 after this program. After that, it's DJ Paul Giorgetti's with Monochrome Fixation. Indie, post-punk, funk, small label releases. Good stuff. That's from 10 to 11. If you're tuned in on a Sunday, it's great to be on the airwaves playing music on a Sunday afternoon. We've got some more music coming up right now from the great Elvin Jones. We're going to hear Elvin Jones on a couple tracks in the second half of the program here. This one's from his 1975 Vanguard Records release, an LP entitled New Agenda. This one's got Joe Farrell on tenor, Steve Grossman
also on saxophone. Roland Prince on guitar, David Williams on bass, some percussionists, Frank Ippolito, Candido Camaro, Gina Perla, I believe, is playing piano on here. We're going to hear the track entitled Agenda, and it's right here on 89.1 KNSJ Descanso.

Greetings. This is Matt and DJ Like It or Not from Black Cat Wax. You are enjoying Solitude City on KNSJ 89.1 Descanso.

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Hello, welcome. This is Stomping Grounds, a show about music from Southern California, San Diego, Orange County, and TJ. Somewhat in that order, mostly San Diego. A lot of great stuff to get to, a lot of new music. Rex Ramona, 12-Gauge Trixie, Deviation, Coupe DeVille, The Schizophonics, Swami John Rhys, and you are hearing The Tourmaliners' Phantom Break. The new album El Gato is released on Pacific Records. That'll be our music bed for the entire evening. Kicked it off with Mojo Pin, Walking in the Rain. Tuesday, September 22nd, they'll be at the Casbah with Prime Film headlining. Mojo Pin in the middle and opening TCMF. This curious melancholic fascination. Only $10 at the Casbah. Yes, the Casbah. It's world famous. Let's listen to the rest of this song, The Tourmaliners' Phantom Break, on Stomping Grounds. Welcome to the program.

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Coupe DeVille, born again. That is Oceanside resident, guitarist, and vocalist. You also know him as a solo artist, Shane Hall, and drummer, Michael Woodward. Before that, new music from the Schizophonics, Black Leather. Upcoming fourth studio album, Burning Floor, produced by Swami John Reese. And they have just signed to legendary independent label Alternative Tentacles Records. Yes, Jello is a fan of the Schizophonics. I can't recommend them enough. If you like rock and roll and live rock and roll, that's the band, the Schizophonics. Please check them out. It is Stomping Grounds. I am Tim Piles. 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I'm talking about Deviation with Tallboy on Stomping Grounds.

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It is summertime ending. It feels like fall's beginning, 2026. But that track is the debut single from the San Diego-based artist Ray Sundays with a Z. Summertime 2025 in San Diego. Before that, the new single from the San Diego hard rockers 12-gauge Trixie, Take Me Home. I think there is a video for that as well. They are a visual band. Please go check out the video. Thank you. It's Stomping Grounds. We've got Morse code right now from indie lo-fi artist Rex Ramona. This was released this year as the third track on the album Days of Yore. Rex Ramona. Ooh, I just booked him at the Casbah too, didn't I? Yeah, we haven't confirmed it yet, so more on that. Rex Ramona, Morse code on Stomping Grounds.

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Tina Fake, San Diego indie rock band with Alligator Eyes. Before that, Velvet Glow with Leave. They're an indie shoegaze band based in San Diego. The new EP, Drew Gaze, well, actually, well, I can't say it's new. It came out April of last year. Velvet Glow, Leave on Stomping Grounds. Yeah, I just had this band at the Casbah, the synth pop band. This is a romantic synth pop single from the duo, although they were a trio when they played for me at the Casbah featuring a live drummer. Leisure Twins on the Waves on Stomping Grounds.

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1: Okay, Captain.

I know that is Leif Isaacson. I may mispronounce the name of the artist that he goes by, the nom de plume, Mira Kulin, Heaven's Puzzle, lyrics and composition, written by Leif Isaacson. I hope you like that. Before that, Leisure Twins, On the Waves. Now, something very interesting, I mentioned them earlier, this Curious Melancholic Fascination, TCMF for short. They are playing the Casbah Tuesday, September 22nd, crime film, Mojo Pin, and TCMF opening. 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

new single from Misfire SD. You have to have the SD, kind of like the Charlatans UK, because the Charlatans are just known as the Charlatans in the UK. Years ago, a band I like a lot, the English Beat, well, they're just called The Beat back in the UK. And since you don't want to confuse people, there's another Misfire. So that's Misfire SD, Sweet Daydream, new single from the San Diego Shoegaze band. And before that, a block of TCMF, again, this curious melancholic fascination, Nico Butler and Calvin Goodman, Excess and Sotu, playing the Casbah, Tuesday, September 22nd, Crime Film, Mojo Pin, TCMF, only $10. Music bed tonight, as described, the Tourmaliners, Phantom Break from the new album El Gato on Pacific Records. To end the show, Sebi and the Graffiti Cats with Never Again, Nunca Mas. He's pretty amazing. I saw him recently at the Casbah thanks to Egg Records helping me book a show. And he's a Chicano rock and roll artist bringing vintage 1950s rockabilly energy. It's founded by the frontman Sebastian Alvarez. He's got backing vocalist Jose Antonio and some other people. I'm not sure of all the names in the band, but it's up. You know, it's him playing guitar and these great doo-wop vocals. It's really cool. It's a smooth oldies lounge vibe. He's out in the East Coast recording new stuff. I can't wait to hear it. Sebi and the Graffiti Cats to end the show. Nunca Mas, Never Again. This has been Stomping Grounds. 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

0: This is Tim Taylor, DJ of the music show Custom Tailored, airing Wednesdays at 8 p.m. and Sundays at 11 a.m. The show covers the popular music that influenced rock and roll in chronological order from the first recorded music to the birth of rock. 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

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I'm your host, the Aural Grinder, and tonight we're going to ease into this evening's lineup with Dragged Into Sunlight, with Buried, with Leeches.

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1: Frozen Soul with Eyes of Despair, Marduk with World Funeral, and Tribal Gaze with Guarding the Illusion. Coming up, I got a long one for you. This is Worm with Murk Above the Dark Moor.

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That was Worm with Murk Above the Dark Moor, Russian Circles with Seventh Seal, Voracious Contempt with Exquisite Suffering, Carpathian Forest with Martyr Sacrificulum, Possessed with March to Die, In Bolexum with Flesh Wagon of Bones in Teeth. 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This is Melted Bodies with Something Is Wrong, and I'll see everybody back here in the pit next Monday night.

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awesome there, son of a gun. That was Sanford Clark, Southern Culture on the Skids with White Trash. Chibo Matto did Candyman. Candy was the Igster, Iggy. Delaney and Bonnie with Never Ending Song. Village Green Preservation Society, the Kinks. Brian Wilson and his boys with Surf's Up. And of course, the Choral kicked things off with Faceless Angel. I'm DJ Jules. Glad you're with me. Let's get over to Elvis's backing band, the Scotty Moore Trio. Have guitar, will travel.

1984, Bowie, The Who gave us I Can See for Miles, Frank Zappa and the Mothers, what was that, 68? Mother People, an amazing album. Black Sabbath with Paranoid. Rod Stewart and Jeff Beck with I Ain't Superstitious, Radar Love, Golden Earring. And the Scotty Moore Trio kicked off that last set with Have Guitar, Will Travel. I have been DJ Jules. You have been awesome. I'm going to see you next time. I got a couple more songs for you, including one by the Rolling Stones.

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0: 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Our theme music is Time is Tight by Booker T and the MGs. Good morning to each and every one of you. Diane, Anna, and I are producing the program and very happy to be with you tonight. Tonight's Monday night, and we have a handful of excellent shows for you. In tonight's program, we would start with a Ralph Nader Radio Hour, with Ralph Nader in conversation with Lawrence Wilkinson on shooting wars and Toby Hips on trade wars. Then Professor John Mearsheimer on the Iran war is the biggest strategic blunder in U.S. history. Then Pepe Escobar on Trump restarts the war on Iran. Then Patrick Cockburn on war on Iran at 6 months. Then Jeffrey Sachs on is the Ukraine war over? Then Trita Parsi on why the world is quietly taking Iran's side in the war. And then the Tom Hartman's show. These shows are educational, informative, and a tool for community organizing. The war and attack on Iran by U.S. on behest of Zionist state turned 6 months old on 28th of August. And tonight, we're going to hear analyses by experts in this field. 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
1: Good evening. Hi, everybody. This is Something's Happening at Midnight, and this is the Ralph Nader Radio Hour. I'm Anna Kunkin. Tonight, Ralph speaks with Colonel Lawrence Wilkerson, former Chief of Staff for Colin Powell, about the fall of the American Empire and self-proclaimed Secretary of War, Pete Hegseth. Then we welcome the CEO and co-founder of the Canadian-based organization Corporate Knights, Toby Heap, to break down Trump's unprecedented trade war with our closest ally. Plus,

0: Ralph has some choice words for Hakeem Jeffries and his meeting with Jared Kushner, and for Hillary Clinton and her take on the war with Iran. Here's a little bit about tonight's guests. Lawrence Wilkerson is a retired U.S. Army colonel. Over his 31 years of service, Colonel Wilkerson served as Secretary of State Colin Powell's Chief of Staff from 2002 to 2005 and Special Assistant to General Powell when he was Chairman of the Joint Chiefs of Staff from 1989 to 1993. Colonel Wilkerson also served as Deputy Director and Director of the U.S. Marine Corps War College at Quantico, Virginia. And for 15 years, he was the Distinguished Visiting Professor of Government and Public Policy at the College of William and Mary. He is currently a Senior Fellow at the Eisenhower Media Network, Senior Advisor to the Quincy Institute for Responsible Statecraft, and co-founder of the All-Volunteer Force Forum. Next, we'll have Toby Heaps. Mr. Heaps is the CEO and co-founder of Corporate Knights and editor-in-chief of Corporate Knights magazine. He spearheaded the first global ranking of the world's 100 most sustainable corporations in 2005 and in 2007, coined the term clean capitalism. All right, let's start the show.
1: 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You've been sitting way too long.
2: 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My name is Steve Scrove, and along with my co-host David Feldman. Hello, David.
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2: First up on the program today, we welcome back Colonel Lawrence Wilkerson. Colonel Wilkerson served as Chief of Staff to General Colin Powell during the Bush II administration. Today, we're going to have a wide-ranging discussion. We're going to talk about the fall of the American Empire and our self-proclaimed Secretary of War, Pete Macho Man Hegseth. Colonel Wilkerson is never one to hold back, so we look forward to hearing his unvarnished assessment of Hegseth's performance so far. I doubt it will go well for the former weekend host at Fox and Friends. Then we'll turn from shooting wars to trade wars. The war in Iran apparently wasn't enough for Donald Trump. He started another kind of war with our closest ally, Canada. That's right, folks. Donald Trump has started a fight with Canada. Unless you're wearing ice skates or holding a curling broom, it's pretty hard to start a fight with a Canadian. But Trump has thrown down his gloves after trade negotiations broke down this week, and Premier Mark Carney is going in elbows up, as they say. To explain the latest in the trade war between the U.S. and Canada, we welcome back Toby Heaps. Toby Heaps is Canadian. He is also the CEO and co-founder of Corporate Knights, a research organization devoted to creating research, rankings, and reports based on corporate sustainability. And if we have time, Ralph is going to comment on the meeting that occurred between potential Speaker of the House, Hakeem Jeffries, depending on how the midterms go, and Trump's son-in-law, Jared Kushner. What could they have been talking about? As always, somewhere in the middle, we'll check in with our omnipresent corporate crime reporter, Russell Mokyver. But first, some general thoughts about the American Empire and Pete Hegseth from someone who's been there. David?
3: Lawrence Wilkerson is a retired U.S. Army colonel. Over his 31 years of service, Colonel Wilkerson served as Secretary of State Colin Powell's Chief of Staff from 2002 to 2005. And Special Assistant to General Powell when he was Chairman of the Joint Chiefs of Staff from 1989 to 1993. Colonel Wilkerson also served as Deputy Director and Director of the U.S. Marine Corps War College at Quantico, Virginia. And for 15 years, he was the Distinguished Visiting Professor of Government and Public Policy at the College of William and Mary. He is currently a Senior Fellow at the Eisenhower Media Network, Senior Advisor to the Quincy Institute for Responsible Statecraft, and co-founder of the All-Volunteer Force Forum. Welcome back to the Ralph Nader Radio Hour, Colonel Lawrence Wilkerson.
6: Thank you. Good to be with you.
5: Welcome back, Larry. We have all these retired military officials, many of them pushed out by Trump in the first term. John Kelly, the general who is his chief of staff in the White House, and he pushed out some secretaries of defense. Where are they? They despise Trump. They say Kelly called him, quote, fascist to the core. The others, like General Milley, they think he's an ultimate danger to our republic. Why aren't they pushing? They can get press. What's your read on that? Where is the top retired brass, which would command a lot of attention and press?
6: Well, we stood down the republic, Ralph. I'm sure you realize that. We don't have a republic. We don't have a Congress. What we have is a body of people over there who are taking money, military contractors, you name it, insider training, you name it. They're living off their jobs, in other words, and I don't mean their salaries. And we have a supine, if not from time to time, absolutely insane Supreme Court, or at least the majority of them. And we have Trump. So we've destroyed the republic. There's not hardly a vestige of the republic left. We don't have a constitution. The constitution lies in tatters on the floor. It lies on the floor of the Senate, principally, as James Madison would say. And so I don't know what you're talking about, other than the fact that we've lost the republic and we've lost our constitution and we're going to lose our country. 2/3 of the world now thinks that we are an enemy of their state. 2/3 of the world. And it happens to be the 2/3 that has the greatest amount of the GDP in the world. And it is led by the most powerful economic entity in the world. We need to quit denying that and admit it, China. Now allied with much of that world that despises us. Tell me some secrets about how we're going to get out of this and even look remotely like what John Adams and Jefferson, Washington, and others thought we should look like. Because we don't. We lost it. We've discarded it. It's on the trash heap.
5: Well, I've written 5 columns answering your question. Each column is a constituency, the retired military. They've got to speak up.
6: Why do they have to speak up?
5: Because they took an oath to uphold the Constitution.
6: Do you think oaths mean anything in this country today? You think morality means anything in this country? You think there are ethics in this country? You think there's law in this country? You think there's anything like that in this country remaining?
5: Yes, I do.
6: Well, thank you.
5: I think Veterans for Peace is an example with 100 chapters. And listen, you may not know this.
6: Where are the machine guns and their horses and their cannons and their ability to mount an attack on the Congress? And for that matter, where is Congress's military? Where is Congress's army? Where is anybody's army but the chief executive? And he has several of them.
5: Well, this is a very pessimistic view, obviously, but I wanted to say
6: I've been pessimistic for a long time.
5: I want to say the corporate-dominated bar of the city of New York put 2 white papers out denouncing Trump, and their conclusion was impeach Trump now. Now, there is 90% of the Democratic voters and 2/3 of the independent voters want to impeach Trump now, according to Celinda Lake's polls. That's a huge majority. Ready to go. As you say, Congress is way behind. There's no backbone, dominated by the Republican Party with the complicity of the Democratic Party. So when the people want to fire him, and that's obviously what has to be done first and foremost, to fire Trump, how can you be that totally pessimistic?
6: Easy. I've lived for 81 years, almost 82, and I've watched my country go to hell right in front of my face. And I've watched the man responsible for that, mostly. But this time, it's not just Trump. This time, he was smart. This time, he selected a team of people like himself, and in many respects, smarter than he. Not many of them, but there's enough of them. And they're in key positions, and they're going to make sure that they stay in those positions. And the billionaires, and this is far more important behind them, who want all of this to happen, they do not want a democracy. A democracy is fallible. A democracy can't beat China. A democracy can't beat Russia. A democracy can't even beat Iran. They want a technocracy that is run by them, armed by them, technical revolution by them. They want all of this. And oh, by the way, they want to live to 150 while they're doing it too.
5: Well, how do you view one of the most vulnerable members of Trump's cabinet, Pete Hegseth? The headline in the New York Times recently, Hegseth's purge of top officers depletes army at critical time. And he's fired a lot of generals and he's pushing out chiefs of staff, etc. And inside the Pentagon, they must hate Hegseth. Personality, his background, his abuses, his contempt. How do you read that? Is that going to lead to any backlash at all?
6: Well, I would hope so. I would hope what you're saying is true, but I do not think it is, because Hegseth has been very meticulous and his lackeys have been very meticulous in sorting out the flag officers, the admirals and generals, and sorting out the middle ranks and even sorting out the lower ranks so that they have in place people whom they believe they can call upon when they need forces to support whatever Trump wants to do in order to maintain power. Because they know that January the 6th failed, not because our system held, but because the coup plotters were incompetent. And the main incompetence was not having a significant portion of the lethal apparatus of the state at their beck and call, or at a minimum, standing on the sideline watching it all happen, while, say, ICE does all the hard work. But they are not going to make that mistake again. This time, they have the elements of the state that will force to be on their side, at least in the majority, if not totally. And that's what Hegseth has done. That's been his job, and that's what he's done. He's Christianized the Pentagon. He's Christianized the ranks from the lowest to the highest. If they aren't Christianized, they're going to get fired, and they know that, and they're chickens, so they're not going to stand up to it. Those who do try to stand up to it are speedily gotten rid of, or those, I might say, that are female or black are speedily gotten rid of, too. This move against Dory Miller being the person for whom the second carrier coming off the waves was going to be named and substituting Trump, it's partly because Hegseth is a closet racist, and so is his wife. They don't like blacks.
5: Well, you know, punctuating your point, Hegseth has called himself, quote, the warrior of God in the service of Jesus Christ, end quote.
6: Yes.
5: So your point is well taken.
6: And his influence has been so significant that about a week or two ago, we got a message from a special forces team commander, believe it or not, in Israel, getting ready for some sort of exercise that they were thinking they were going to do with the Israelis in Iran. And this team chief of this SEAL team sent Mikey a note. Mikey Weinstein at the MRFF sent him a note and said, the prayer this morning that the leader of our effort gave before the operational briefing was ended with, in Jesus Christ's name we pray. Now, you can imagine who was sitting around in that room.
5: Well, you're aware of the killings by Hegseth and Trump of fishermen in boats in the Caribbean and Eastern Pacific, accusing them of being drug dealers without any evidence whatsoever. And there has been evidence that these were fishermen for the most part, targeted by excess missiles. Bruce Fine, who knows quite a bit about international law, says this is first-degree murder. Even if they were drug dealers, the law requires them to be brought before due process, not summarily executed. Now, under the Uniform Military Code of Justice, this is a serious violation. Lieutenant Calley, when his massacre of My Lai, the village in Vietnam, he was convicted for that, although later commuted by a president, his sentence. What's your take? What would you do if you were asked, should there be a punishment for what's going on? Because it continues week after week, blowing up these small vessels.
6: Well, of course I would answer that there should be, and there should be accountability for what's happening, all the way from the fact that they made the document authorizing it secret and put it in the Justice Department, never to be read by Americans or by the Congress, to the fact that they're doing it on the high seas and they're doing it in the manner in which they're doing it. All of that is illegal. It's war crimes. But Ralph, every freaking hour, they create a series of war crimes in Iran. Every freaking hour, they perpetrate war crimes in the Persian Gulf. Every freaking hour, they perpetrate war crimes in Lebanon with Israel. What's new, I want to say? We are a criminal state. There is no other way to describe us. We are a criminal state. We pay no attention whatsoever to domestic or international law. Only when it benefits the person who is doing the deed do we pay any attention at all.
5: Well, you gave an interview recently where you talked about military-industrial fatigue. You highlighted veterans and younger demographics, younger Americans, voicing frustration with American military inventions, saying to themselves, in effect, this is what we did for corporate America. This is what we did for Lockheed Martin. This is what we did for a president who didn't know what he was doing. This is what we were doing for the war machine. And you say that there's strong resistance to any draft, conscription, saying most of the polls, I mean, even shocking to me, you're speaking, that 18 to 24-year-olds not only say no, they say, I'll be in Mexico or Canada. I'm not going for this, end quote. Do you think that there's a possibility of a draft here?
6: Well, all of us at the All-Volunteer Force Forum, I think, I'm speaking for all of them, and I think I'm speaking truth, believe that the 18 to 24-year-old group in America, both male and female, would not go. They would not sign up. They would not come. And what we're doing right now, you may know, is we're trying to automatize the Selective Service system. We're not making much headway on it. And we're trying to turn it from a system that essentially requires these people to register to a system that automatically registers based on different data in the data set that we have now across the country, which is pretty expansive and pretty thorough. And these people are not going to pay any attention to that. They are not going to pay any attention to it. They're not going to register. They're not going to come in for any kind of checks. And if they're drafted, they're going to leave. That's our firm belief. And we've interviewed quite a few of them.
5: Let's go to Steve.
2: Colonel Wilkerson, within the past year, I forget exactly when, Hegseth and Trump called all of the military brass from around the world together into a meeting where Hegseth lectured them about being fat, saying there would be no more stupid rules of engagement. And then Trump came on and talked about the real enemy is the enemy within. Can you, with your experience, put us in that audience and give us some idea of what you think was going on in the heads of all of these military leaders, both while it's happening and maybe in their conversations afterwards?
6: First of all, I know that they probably talked to one another, not the whole mass of them, but this man called this man and this man that man. Friends, people they'd come up through the ranks with, and said, what's going on? What is this all about? That conversation I would love to have eavesdropped on, because that conversation would probably answer your question about subsequent attitudes in the Quantico theater. Because I think there was a certain degree of fright there, both amongst their enlisted aides, if you will, and themselves. And there was a certain amount of skepticism that it was going to be anything other than just a hoorah talk and a talk to, in this case, I don't think they knew the president was coming. I don't think Hegseth knew the president was coming. It was a last minute decision by Trump himself, I'm told. So they were going to get a little feel out, if you will, of the new Secretary of Defense, and they were going to see him up close and personal and maybe even have an opportunity to get some sense of what his agenda was going to be for the department. Because I got to tell you that most of them probably watched that series of exposures of him, including his hearing before the Senate, and said, whoa, what are we getting ourselves into here? And then they left wondering what they had gotten themselves into. But let me tell you something. Chuck Hagel, then a senator overlooking on the Senate Armed Services Committee, at that particular moment, overlooking the list coming up that pro forma usually senators have to sign off on for promotion from 2 to 3 star and promotion from 3 to 4 star. When Chuck finished looking at the list, he telephoned Colin Powell, who was then chairman of the Joint Chiefs of Staff, and he said, I need to talk to you. Okay, let's talk. So they arranged to talk, and Hagel said, there's not a single 3 star on that list or 4 star on that list that I would make a service chief, let alone vice chairman or chairman of the Joint Chiefs of Staff, or a combatant command commander. What's happened, Colin? Well, Powell tried to tell him what had happened to the systems of promotion in all of the services, which he knew pretty cold because he'd been chairman for 3 years at that point. We are not promoting people who have spines. We're not promoting people who have warfighting capability. We're not promoting people who, in Powell's really trenchant phrase, are warfighters, which is what Hegseth was supposed to be talking about in that theater. Powell would have laughed him off the stage had he been there. Because real warfighters, like Powell was used to, like, for example, they're not perfect people like Norm Schwarzkopf, or like John Yosok, who was the ground component commander, or like Stan Arthur, who was the naval component commander in the first Gulf War, Desert Storm, Desert Shield. These are people of the old school. These are people of the Nimitz and the Marshall and the Eisenhower School. We have none of those, period. We have none.
5: Now, Larry, you know, I know some of our listeners who have a sense of history. They say you were in the State Department Chief of Staff for Colin Powell when he was Secretary of State during the criminal invasion of Iraq by Bush and Cheney. And now you're a very serious critic of this kind of imperialism. What went on in your mind when you were in the State Department that set the stage for your turning around and becoming a severe critic of the military-industrial empire?
6: Well, it was sort of like concrete hardening, you know? It took a while. I'm stupid. I'm not really very smart. But the two things that really showed me the empire and all its warts was the agency, the CIA, and how much power and control over all of the elements of security and security-related affairs in America, how much control they had over it, how much money they had to exercise that control, and how many lies they told in order to exercise that control in a way that was favorable to them. I made a study of that afterwards before I started teaching at both of the universities, George Washington and William & Mary. And I came to the conclusion that we have let the security agencies in general, but certainly CIA and their partners like Mossad, and I call it SIS, not MI6, because that was their wartime designation, Britain's intelligence service. We have let them run muck with our bona fides, with our security, with our country, all for their benefit. I learned that. I learned that through the presentation at the United Nations. I learned it through osmosis in dealing with people like Tenet and McLaughlin and others in that complex. The second thing was torture. When I found out that the president of the United States, Ralph, I knew we had tortured in previous conflicts. I knew we had probably tortured in every single one of them except the war with Britain, because George Washington was adamant. And he would hang you if you tortured a British soldier or officer. I'm not saying it didn't happen, but if it happened and Washington found out about it, you were short-lived, because he knew, and he said this, he knew that the British tortured mercilessly, and we had to do different in order to distinguish ourselves from them and thus gain the high ground, because we were fighting the most powerful empire in the world. And we didn't need to fight them with one hand tied behind our back. So that's the last president we had that truly restricted torture at all ranks and killed people, hung them by the neck until they were dead if they violated that rule. Today, we have had people in the ranks who have tortured in every war we've had. We have never, until George W. Bush, had a president of the United States formally authorized as presidential policy and therefore American policy, torture. So those two things did it to me. They told me, you're in the wrong place, buddy.
5: Larry, explain to some of our listeners how the CIA got lies into Colin Powell's speech before the United Nations, where he asserted that Saddam Hussein had weapons of mass destruction.
6: The techniques were many and well-oiled, and in some cases, well-funded. The first technique they used, and I could talk forever about this, I won't, but the first technique they used that was very, very effective was they limited the exposure of the Secretary of State to only their minions in the agency and in the National Intelligence Council. When I look back on it and I realize my naivete, that only two or three people, all of whom were working for the vice president as well as working for the intelligence complex. Vice president made 11 trips out to Langley to talk with them and deal with them. 11 trips. No vice president in our history has ever done that. That was the first indicator. They limited the exposure of analysts at the CIA. There were plenty of CIA people who didn't think Saddam Hussein had weapons of mass destruction, or thought what was being concocted was circumstantial and foolish to base a case of war on. Plenty of people, I subsequently found out, none of them were allowed by the director or the deputy director to get to Powell or to me. The second thing I saw was how much, as I just indicated, the vice president of the United States, a policy guy, not an intel guy, was shaping the intelligence and shipping it over to the CIA. And Tenet was saying things like, we serve the first customer, meaning the president. Well, Cheney was, for all practical purposes, certainly national security purposes, the president. And he was dictating what the intelligence said. The third thing I saw was how much money they could put to their lies with no one knowing they were even spending it or doing it, because there's so much black money over there to do things with. to craft your story in faraway places like London, like Paris, like Tokyo, and to get people to buy into your story. Ralph, we bought, starting in 2002 and running all the way up to 2022, 2023, when Putin started the special military operation, we bought in Europe, we bought newspaper editors, parliamentarians, mayors, city council leaders. We bought two secretaries general. We bought Jens Stoltenberg and Mark Rutte. We put them in place just as surely as if we made them little dolls or puppets and put them there. We bought governments. Why do you think these governments with such a tradition of neutrality finally came into NATO? They did so because we bought their governments. We bought the influential elements in their countries, and we persuaded them. This is the intelligence agency. This is the power. This is what happens when you have money and no one watching you.
5: Let's go to David.
3: January 3rd is when the 120th Congress is supposed to get sworn in. If Democrats flip the House of Representatives, from what I'm hearing in this conversation, we're looking at January 6th, if we're lucky, January 6th. Earlier, Ralph talked about Hegseth's purge of the Pentagon, leaving nothing but loyalists. Is that a feint? Because L. Stuart Rhodes, the Yale Law School graduate and founder of the Oath Keepers, convicted of seditious conspiracy for the role he played on January 6th, he testified that he showed up with a cache of weapons to arm a small militia the night before January 6th. He said he expected to be deputized by Trump after Trump invoked the Insurrection Act on January 6th. So do we have to worry about the Pentagon if Trump invokes the Insurrection Act, or is the real problem the militias out there that we really don't know anything about?
6: I think the real problem is in between that. I think the real problem is at Homeland Security with ICE. I think those are the brown shirts. They're the group that will lead this if anything happens. And let me say, too, that I don't think we're going to get to that point. And I've got to explain that by saying Trump's now made a decision. I have this on pretty good authority that he is going to turn in the war in Southwest Asia to principally what appears to be economic warfare, which we all have heard all about through Scott Bessent, but also to negotiations. And he has the Pakistanis and the Omanis and others working on that right now. So there's going to be very little kinetic activity between now and the elections. And that's for a reason. Once the elections occur, and if they're successful for the Republicans and thus for Trump, then he's going to go back full bore with everything that we've got, including possibly nuclear weapons, and throw them at Iran. That's the plan. What could really muck that plan up is if they have some kind of domestic problem in consolidating once again Republican control of the legislature, continue control of the Supreme Court, and don't have a real problem with the elections. Solved however they can solve it behind the scenes, if you will, or maybe by intimidation on voting lines across the country, that sort of thing. They have a map, I'm told, of every precinct in America now. They finally understand that elections, they didn't understand this in the beginning. Elections take place basically in the states and in the cities and the towns and the parishes and the counties. And it's local boards and things like that. So that's the people you have to get your hands on. That's the people you have to intimidate. That's the people you have to kind of compel into doing what you want. This voting act is part of that process. Hopefully you eliminate a lot of ways to vote, for example, that they maybe have a little more trouble controlling. That doesn't work. Then it's going to be an outright declaration of the Insurrection Act, and they're going to call out ICE and what militia they need. And I think Hegseth is ensured they'll have sufficient numbers, and they're going to, whatever they have to do, whenever and wherever they have to do it. They're not going to lose, in other words. That's the mantra I've heard.
5: Let's go to Hannah.
4: Colonel Wilkerson, I think you raised a really important point earlier about people who formerly held these prominent positions who have made it in their careers, either in the military or in government, are unwilling to speak out because they've made it and they have something to lose. When we have elections approaching, we have a group of people who are going to have a lot less to lose if they're a lame duck. So let's say we have a congressional lame duck caucus and you are in charge of it. What would you have your lame ducks do in the time they have left before Congress turns over in January?
6: Well, if we haven't already got impeachment proceedings going full bore ahead, I would have them do that.
5: That's the most important aspect. Yeah. That's right. Oh. They can have their own shadow hearings, too, as we've talked about. We've been speaking with retired Colonel Larry Wilkerson, who is a very outspoken critic of the imperial presidency and the military-industrial complex and the destruction of our republic. Before we leave, Larry, is there anything else you'd like to say? And we have to wrap up.
6: No, I would just like to say one last thing. If we have a civil war, I hope we win.
5: On that note, to be continued, obviously. Thank you very much, Larry Wilkerson.
6: Take care.
2: We've been speaking with Colonel Lawrence Wilkerson. We will link to his work at RalphNaderRadioHour.com. We're going to take a one-minute break. When we come back, we welcome a Canadian who's going to give us a Canadian perspective on our newly minted trade war with our closest ally, Canada. But first, let's check in with our corporate crime reporter, Russell Mokyber.
7: From the National Press Building in Washington, D.C., this is your Corporate Crime Reporter Morning Minute for Friday, August 28, 2026. I'm Russell Mokyber. A week after a devastating drug mix-up at St. Thomas Hospital in Nashville, Tennessee, the hospital released a statement giving more details about exactly what went wrong and how the hospital is now addressing the situation. News Channel 5 in Nashville broke the story on the drug mix-up and how it led to catastrophic complications for four patients who were supposed to undergo routine joint replacement surgeries. The hospital confirmed that the medication error happened in the hospital's pharmacy, and instead of receiving an injection of common anesthetic in their spines, the four patients each received potassium phosphate, and then, as the hospital described it, experienced adverse health reactions and received immediate medical care. For the Corporate Crime Reporter, I'm Russell Mokyber.
2: Thank you, Russell. Welcome back to the Ralph Nader Radio Hour. I'm Steve Scrovan, along with David Feldman, Hannah, and Ralph. Apparently, we're at war with Canada. Who'd have thought? David?
3: Toby Heaps is the CEO and co-founder of Corporate Knights and editor-in-chief of Corporate Knights magazine. He spearheaded the first global ranking of the world's 100 most sustainable corporations back in 2005. And in 2007, he coined the term clean capitalism. He has been published in the Financial Times, Wall Street Journal, and the Globe and Mail, and is a regular guest speaker on the CBC. Welcome back to the Ralph Nader Radio Hour, Toby Heaps.
8: Thanks, David.
5: Welcome indeed, Toby. And just to add to what David said, one of my favorite issues of Corporate Knights is called Pulling Together, How the Cooperative Economy is Rising to the Challenges of Our Time. So it was on consumer co-ops throughout Canada. And people should know that Toby's magazine often is inserted in the New York Times or in Washington Post for people in the States to get a sense of how special this magazine really is. And there's nothing like it in the United States. Toby, the Globe and Mail, arguably the leading newspaper in Canada, just had a column by Andrew Coyne, which said, "The whole world is watching as Canada stands up to Trump." And he starts out saying, quote, "I'm not sure anyone has quite wrapped their mind around the significance of what just happened, or at least not in Canada, we haven't. But the rest of the world has taken note. A sampling of the headlines. Canada walked away from Trump. Could the European Union ever do the same? Europeans should learn from Canadian courage. Canada digs in as more countries stand up to Trump." And the final headline he cites is "The Mouse That Roared." Well, before all this started, there is intact a U.S.-Canada-Mexico trade agreement that Trump's first term negotiators signed off on, and he praised it wildly. But then in the second term, Trump didn't lose any time saying he wanted to annex Canada as the 51st state, creating an uproar in Canada. They defied him, obviously. And in his dangerous, unstable personality riddled with vengeance, he basically said to himself, "I'm going to get Canada." And he started slapping tariffs, and then he suspended them and slapping tariffs. This has led to the present imbroglio. Trump started it. Do you want to describe what's happened in the last few weeks?
8: Sure. So our new prime minister, who owes his job to Trump attacking Canada and using about 51st state, is a sort of global financial black belt used to be governor of the Bank of England. He worked at Goldman Sachs for 13 years. He was governor of the Bank of Canada. And he's sort of like the Warren Buffett of global economics. And when he made a speech in Davos this January, railing against the rupture in global geopolitics created by the United States, it got under the skin of President Trump. And the next day when he made his speech, he said, Canada lives and exists because the United States allows it to. So there was pride and there's also fear. Too, quite recently, Canada has played more behind the scenes with financial markets and dealing with the United States and has not responded in kind to the tariffs that have been leveled against our country for the better part of a year. It's been referred by people who have attacked the current Canadian administration as an elbows down, not elbows up strategy. Elbows up is a reference to Gordie Howe, the famous hockey player, the Detroit Red Wings Canadian, who often had his elbows up. But recently, with the trade deal that was on the table that looked like it was something that Canada could sign, in the last minute, unreasonable demands were introduced, including preventing Canada from being able to organize trade agreements with other nations. So essentially coming us in as a 51st state on global trade. Canada's prime minister gave directions to walk away from the trade talks and to respond in kind after Trump announced $20 billion new tariffs on $20 billion of U.S. of Canadian exports to the United States. Canada responded in kind with the elbows fully up, fortunately, dollar for dollar to what the United States did, and targeting in a special way the agricultural states that might be relevant in the midterms in terms of imposing heavy duties, imports of tractors, agricultural equipment, dairy, and other types of products that are designed to have political potency. And so what we're seeing is sort of like a political physics. For every reaction, there's an equal and opposite reaction. Canada has in many ways benefited and rallied around our nationhood. We're often not the most boisterous or loudest type of folks, but this continued disrespect for our statehood and the continued attacks and the unreasonableness and the unfair play that our prime minister said something to the effect when the United States signs something, it's in pencil, is really denigrating the United States' reputation globally and in Canadians' minds. Canadians usually love Americans. We define ourselves as not being American, but if you go to sports games when the U.S. anthem is sung, sometimes there's booing that happens. That would never have happened before. And we are really upset. Our premier in Ontario even told the president to kiss his, which is not the kind of language you generally hear from Canadian politicians. So Canadians are upset and we are responding.
5: Well, the headline in the Washington Post recently says Canada trade fight could cost the GOP. It feeds into Democratic arguments that Trump is destabilizing the economy. And there are very close races in Michigan, Iowa, and Maine that are going to be most affected by these tariffs on Canadian imports. What's your view of that? Who's going to lose in this fight? And how do you think it's going to bear out? You think Trump's going to back down again?
8: It's going to be interesting to see. So there's two things that Canada is doing right now. One of them is out in the open, and there's another punch that Canada could throw that's being toyed with. Yeah, out in the open is we just slapped tariffs on farming equipment, dairy, steel, and various other goods, totaling $20 billion of Canadian imports. The other thing that we could do in Canada that the Prime Minister mused about but has up until now been off the table is slapping tariffs on fossil fuel exports, oil and gas. Pointedly, Canada provides the biggest chunk of U.S. imports of fossil fuels, and the U.S. refineries can't really process the tight oil that the U.S. produces that the Canadian oil buys. And so Canada has a card to play there, and we also have a card to play with potash, which is a key input for the farmers, and we can infect market prices, spot market prices immediately and impose pain immediately on U.S. farmers and U.S. drivers if we decide to play that card. That's sort of like considered the nuclear option in the trade. It's been off the table up until now. Even Trump tariffs have largely left Canadian imports of fossil fuels alone. But that's something the Prime Minister mused about on his Saturday speech. And that would take it to a new level and cause the gas prices to spike even further than the Iran war has. And I think that would be quite detrimental across a number of the races we're seeing that are tight. And the farming ones, of course, are designed to hurt. But I think we've only thrown half the punch that we could. And there are consequences to on both sides or the other. The other thing that Canada is doing, and this is more my interpretation than what's part of the official record, but the Prime Minister of Canada has strong relationships through his central banking days with the central bankers in Europe, in Japan, other places. And there have been some articles, there are more rumors, but from credible sources, that he's been working the phones to get people to see the sort of economic state the U.S. is in, how it's shooting itself in the foot, and to divest of some of the U.S. bond holdings. And we've seen the $40 trillion debt the U.S. has. Canada has unwound $80 billion of its holdings of U.S. debt over the last year. And there's a real card there that can be played. It's definitely going to be done discreetly, and we're not sure if it's being played, but I would not doubt that is happening as well.
5: Before we get to Prime Minister Carney's deliberate attempt to lessen the dependence on the United States by the Canadian economy, he's been to the Far East, down there, he's traveled developing economic relations with other countries, both as imports and exports. Tell us about the impact on the integrated auto industry between the U.S. and Canada. I mean, every day, parts of cars go back and forth. And has that been disrupted? And if so, that's a big deal. That's more significant than the number of items in the $20 billion category that Trump has put a 50% tariff on.
8: Yeah, the Secretary of Commerce has been quite clear that there is no future for North American integrated auto strategy. That strategy has been the cornerstone of our country's trade since it was implemented in 1965. And the United States has been completely clear that that's over. We've seen various auto companies ramp down production. Ford, I think, produced 200 cars in Canada last year, almost nothing. Investments that were announced have been walked back. Subsidies that have received have not always been returned when those investments were walked back. The U.S. companies have also, for the most part, been slow off the mark on embracing electrification, and that is sort of going to sign their death warrant long term. At the moment, there's still a number of unionized auto workers and a significant supply chain, so it does hurt us right here and now, but the auto sector in Canada has been one of continual decline over the last 15 years, and we're seeing that decline accelerate, and there is a lot of pain. There is still a significant amount of trade, but it's going down by the month, and it does not look poised for survival unless there's a pivot to sort of cars of the future where all the demand growth is going to be.
5: You know, my guess is that Trump's going to back down. And one reason I think he's going to back down is he's got three Senate candidates in Maine, Iowa, and Michigan who are screaming at him, saying, we're going to lose the election and you may lose the Senate if you don't pull back. Senator Susan Collins of Maine has already come out against these tariffs. And so he will be confronted with, you want to lose the Senate? Do you know what that means in terms of impeachment, in terms of judicial nominees, in terms of you getting anything through? So he's going to back down. I'll bet on that. But what really encourages me is how the commentary in Canada is escalating into very, very sound observations and not getting stuck in the weeds of the tariff impositions on product X and product Y. For example, to go back to Andrew Coyne of the Globe and Mail, he says, quote, our fight, it is no exaggeration to say, is a civilized world's fight. It's a fight for reason and comedy in the affairs of nations against an administration whose worldview and behavior is increasingly that of an aggressive dictatorship in all its crudeness and its thuggery, end quote. He's referring to Donald J. Trump's dictatorship. There are people in the United States who still have not risen to the occasion of how deep his dictatorship is developing rapidly over more and more aspects of American culture, politics, economics, freedom, civil liberties, civil rights, and worker rights and consumer rights. They still think it's trending to authoritarianism, which is absurd. He is a dictator and he makes no bones about it. He does whatever he wants and he stated he can do whatever he wants domestically and abroad. I see an interesting shift here. He's the first to back down. Do you think he's going to back down?
8: I hope so. I hope with all my heart that he's going to back down. It would be pretty insane for him not to, to risk losing the Senate, but he's done some pretty unexpected things. So I hope he does back down, but I'm like 65% he's going to back down. 35% something crazy could happen.
5: Backing down or not backing down, Trump has unleashed forces in Canada that are pressing for a fundamental reevaluation of their dependency on the United States and reaching out to broader, not just economic, but political relationships across the continents of the world. I don't think that is going to be abruptly stopped. I think that is a force that's going to be continue in motion. Would you agree with that?
8: I think so. I think when we look back on this period, I mean, we've had a long history with the United States, mostly friendly, but there's been at least 5 points prior to Trump where there was musing about annexing Canada and even efforts to do it. And in one case, we had to burn down the White House in response in 1812. But Canada is considered an honest broker on the global stage. And Mark Carney, our prime minister, is a kind of a rare person of credibility within that kind of global financial elite and credibility. When he made his speech in Davos about the rupture in geopolitics initiated by the U.S. presidency abandoning law and order and the shift towards authoritarianism and thuggery, that speech was the kind of speech that will be referenced, that will be played in 100 years, part of the sort of great speeches that go down in the pantheon of what changes minds and hearts. And it really, you could see the reaction that happened. You don't see standing ovations in Davos. There was a standing ovation of the likes that I've never seen. And it really, really hit a chord and spoke to people's sort of hopes and fears, what is happening and what we can do, and recognizing the sort of world as it is. And Canada had just come from, the Prime Minister had just come from meeting with the head of state of China, and recognizing that, you know, you don't always, you agree with everything on everything with everybody you trade with, otherwise you wouldn't trade with anybody, and sort of putting Canada's interests at the primary consideration. So it's, things have changed. And I think that speech in Davos, the rupture speech, will be probably sort of the most significant speech that was made, certainly this year, possibly this decade.
5: Let's go to David.
3: Toby, Trump only knows how to break things. And I think you're a student of capitalism. In order for capitalism, or whatever you want to call this economic system, in order for it to survive, it really has to keep collapsing and then get bailed out by the government and then rebuilt in the image of the oligarchs in order for this system to survive. Do you think that's Trump's plan, that all this insanity is really, there's a method to this madness? He's planning to collapse the global economy to save the system so it can be rebuilt once again in the oligarch's own image.
8: Yeah, I mean, there's the whole playbook, Naomi Klein's book, Disaster Capitalism, and you could see a lot of alignment with that. I think the real danger, though, is that the debt levels in the United States at $40 trillion, just kind of unprecedented. And the ability of the United States to function economically depends on the credibility of its word. And when people start getting the idea in their head that when the United States signs something, signature to a document, gives a promise that it's in pencil, and you can't really take it to the bank or rely on it, that can have really deleterious effects. And we've seen this last week, Treasury Secretary trying to prop up the US dollar to no avail and having to put in more. And it kind of reminiscent of what you see happening and sort of what you saw happen with the Bank of England when George Soros almost broke it. Another financial crisis, and we'll see if what boils up. But I think the United States is in a kind of precarious position. That might be the playbook, but there's a real risk it loses its primacy in the economic order, the sort of main reserve currency. And we're seeing many countries already unwind. And as soon as the US dollar no longer is a reserve currency, living for free or on debt becomes really difficult. And that's why a lot of people in the United States, in Wall Street and in universities that are following these things, are quite worried.
5: People who think that the national debt and deficits are remote from their lives, the more shaky and unstable and accelerating is our national debt, the more your interest rates for home mortgage, credit card rates, and all kinds of things that you borrow on credit are going to go up right now, and never mind any kind of economic collapse. And the impact on our children and grandchildren who might be expected to start having to pay down this debt. So it's a contemporary issue which the Federal Reserve is grappling with right now in terms of whether it's going to raise interest rates in the coming months. Let's go to Hannah.
4: What are the unions doing in response to this trade war? I would imagine that it would harm union members. What's their response been?
8: The big unions and big industry have been, which is the ones that are most affected, forest products, oil, steel, have been really well organized in getting support. So the government has been shoveling billions of dollars into workers' pockets that have been waylaid, or into the company's pockets so that they can continue to pay workers and remain viable. So they've been effective. Worker pain that are exposed to tariffs has been largely mitigated, and the unions have been a pretty effective spokespeople for their interests. You haven't heard a lot of fiery kind of nationalist language. The union leaders have not been a big part of the kind of national discussion around sovereignty. I mean, there's been some dissension because the energy workers, the oil workers union definitely wants to keep oil out of the fight and not looking to escalate things. I think they've done a good job for their members in terms of keeping the paychecks flowing, but they haven't sort of risen above the parapet to make the larger case and the moral case and the justice case that unions of yore might have made.
5: We've been speaking with Toby Heaps, the founder and publisher of Corporate Knights, the Canadian magazine that, among other missions, evaluates corporations by name, whether they're banks or mineral companies or consumer product companies. in terms of whether they measure up on a scale quite specifically designed to define the public interest. How can they get a copy, or is it online?
8: Yeah, you can go to corporatenights.com. You can get most of the news right there, or if you want to subscribe, there's a subscribe button. You can sign up to the weekly newsletter, which gives it sort of just once a week. The list doesn't get sold or anything like that, just for us, and can kind of stay abreast on a weekly basis. If you want to subscribe to the print or the digital copy, you can do that too.
5: Thank you very much, Toby. And let's hope some of our listeners log in to Corporate Nights and see what you're finding out about corporate behavior and how to measure it.
8: 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Really appreciated the chance to speak with you and your listeners.
5: You're welcome.
2: We've been speaking with Toby Heaps. We will link to his work at ralphnaderradiohour.com. Hey, before we close, Ralph, there are a couple of sidebars you wanted to talk about. Talk about the meeting between Hakeem Jeffries and Jared Kushner.
5: This was uncovered by an article in the New York Times on August 24th. They met in New York, and they talked about common ground. Well, this is a very ominous situation, because Jeffries has stopped the Democrats in the House from even talking about impeachment, not to mention advancing impeachment and reflecting 90% of Democratic voters and two-thirds of independent voters, according to a Slinda Lake poll. So my hunch is that he's setting the stage, Hakeem Jeffries, that if he becomes Speaker, he trades off. He says, we won't move to impeach, but we would like a few of these bills to pass without the President Trump's opposition. And this is going to usher in a huge conflict among Democrats, especially recent elected ones in the House of Representatives. And there'll be cries, legitimate, of Hakeem Jeffries betraying 90% of the Democratic voters who want impeachment now, want impeachment yesterday. So this is a very ominous situation here, and Jeffries better pay attention. He has refused to meet with national citizen groups, but he meets with Trump's son-in-law, who roams the world looking for investments under the guise of being an ambassador at large in conflict situations. And so we're going to demand that Jeffries meet in Washington, D.C. with these citizen groups. Hakeem Jeffries is bad news. And the more public focus there is on what he intends to do, like asking him now before the election, do you favor impeachment of Trump? When he was asked in April by a reporter, he dodged it, saying, quote, I don't want to get ahead of that discussion, end quote. Really? You don't want to get ahead of 80%, 90% of your Democratic voters? So this is a betrayal in the making, and the earlier we catch it, the faster we're going to exercise it, the faster we're going to force him to reconsider and back down.
2: Ralph, what do you think Jeffries thinks he's going to get in return for no impeachment?
5: What he calls his affordability platform, you know, a housing bill, some restraints on pricing, maybe retrenchment on tariffs, which are passed on to the consumer in higher prices. You know, nothing structural, nothing fundamental. He is a genocidal supporter of the Israeli regime, has been for years. He has never challenged the military budget. In fact, he's voted to increase it beyond what the generals asked for. He has never challenged the empire and how it's costing all kinds of investments here at home in communities around the country where the public works and public services are crumbling. He's bad news, and his trade-offs will be very minor, and he will back off from impeachment, because once he raises the impeachment flag, Trump will really go after him. And Jeffrey's very sensitive to that. He's far more sensitive to the corporate forces than he is to the civic forces, which he's supposed to be representing.
9: We are the Fillmore Street Soul Rebellion, and we want you to come along with us and put your weight on it, baby. All right, put your weight on it.

0: Hakeem Jeffries and Trump, as bad as Kushner was, he did wash his hands of Trump in the lead up to January 6th. It's pretty scary to be Hakeem Jeffries in the lead up to January 3rd, isn't it?
1: It depends what happens in the Senate. If the Senate remains Republican, Trump won't try such a radical move and try to stop the certification of the election of House members on January 3rd.
2: Ralph, our next little sidebar here involves former Secretary of State and First Lady Hillary Clinton, who sat down for a conversation hosted by the Hampson Institute on a variety of issues, but you particularly wanted to address her comments on Iran.
1: Well, Hillary Clinton, who will be known as the butcher of Libya, to this day, Libya's in chaos because she managed to deceive Obama into bombing Libya and overthrowing Gaddafi, who had already normalized relations with Western nations and cut back on his weapons programs. And this toppled Gaddafi and has created chaos, disruption, death, injury, economic deprivation in Libya ever since. She's now focusing on Iran. And the other day, she said the Iranian regime killed 40,000 of their own people when they were protesting during the Israeli-U.S. attacks, which is false. The expected figure was 7,000. It included hundreds of Iranian police, and it was infiltrated by the well-recognized Israeli agitators, spies who are all over Iran and help target the leadership for assassination. So she got her facts wrong there, and then she indicated that Iran was the instigator of the Iran-Iraq war when it was completely false. It was the U.S. government and their ally Saddam Hussein, who they pushed to invade Iran after the Ayatollah's revolution, and 500,000 dead Iranian and Iraqi soldiers were the result of that stalemate after a number of years. So she got her history completely wrong. She's losing her grip on the facts, never mind that she's an imperial Hillary Clinton to the end, never questioning the military budget when she was on the Senate Armed Services Committee, voted for the Iraq War, the criminal invasion that killed over a million Iraqis by Bush and Cheney. And when she was asked, didn't you read the U.S. intelligence report, Senator Clinton, which said that there was no evidence of weapons of mass destruction by Saddam Hussein? She said, no, I didn't. I didn't have time. History is not reckoned with the malicious dimension of Hillary Clinton, and she should not be forgotten with her rhetoric and her alleged concern for children in our country. Concern that was never vanguarded by her in terms of raising the minimum wage, by the way. She was the last leading Democrat to support raising the federal minimum wage from $7.25, which it is to this day.
2: I want to thank our guests again, Colonel Lawrence Wilkerson and Toby Heaps. For those of you listening on the radio, that's our show. A transcript of this program will appear on the Ralph Nader Radio Hour Substack site soon after the episode is posted.
0: Thank you, Ralph.
1: Thank you, everybody. And listeners, demand that your candidates who are running around campaigning, shaking hands, stand for a contract for the American people. I've drawn it up, talked about it, and you've just listened to a similar pledge by former Secretary of Labor Robert Reich. Make them stand for promises. They don't like to have mandates from the people in trying to win elections. They want to win it their own way without upsetting Wall Street, AIPAC, or the military-industrial complex. Put your say in forcefully.

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Then we welcome the CEO and co-founder of the Canadian-based organization Corporate Knights, Toby Heap, to break down Trump's unprecedented trade war with our closest ally. Plus, Ralph has some choice words for Hakeem Jeffries and his meeting with Jared Kushner, and for Hillary Clinton and her take

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My name is Anna Kunkin. Thanks so much for listening.

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Let's continue the program with the Chris Hedges Report show. Chris Hedges is in conversation with John Mearsheimer, political science and international relations professor at the Chicago University, author of numerous books known as political realists on the topic of the Iran war is the biggest strategic blunder in U.S. history from 29th of August.

0: Treasury Secretary Scott Bessent has announced an economic pressure campaign against Iran. The goal is to target Tehran's financial interests around the globe. The U.S. intends to cut off Iran's sources of revenue, including oil, and prevent other countries and companies from doing business with Tehran. The Trump administration has warned countries that they must choose between the U.S. and Iran. Those who continue to trade with Iran, the U.S. says, will face secondary penalties. The campaign, dubbed Operation Economic Outcast, Bessent has also called it Economic D-Day, comes nearly 6 months into the war with Iran, begun after the U.S. and Israel launched unprovoked airstrikes on Iran. The U.S. Treasury has imposed sanctions on 60 entities, vessels, and individuals across the globe, including in the United Arab Emirates, Hong Kong, China, Singapore, and Switzerland, accusing them of enabling the, quote, Iranian regime's recklessness. The Trump campaign, however, has run into two huge obstacles. China and Russia, which have a vested interest in seeing Iran humiliate the U.S., said they will not cease trade with Iran. China imports about 90% of Iran's oil, and it is highly unlikely the U.S. will impose sanctions on Chinese firms and banks, given the ability of China to retaliate and inflict severe economic pain on the United States. Trump has, at the same time, alienated and angered allies who he now appeals to back his sanctions. Iran has also faced significant U.S. sanctions since nearly the beginning of the Islamic Republic in 1979, and over the decades has set up numerous shell companies and third-party networks to subvert them. The latest move represents the mounting frustration within the Trump administration, which has exhausted its military options. What the U.S. expects to achieve with these sanctions remains unanswered. Iran has largely shut down the Strait of Hormuz, a major artery for global energy. Oil and gas prices have soared. The cost to the U.S. economy, including for food and gasoline, are steadily mounting. At the same time, the U.S. has blockaded Iran and certainly cut back the shipment of oil. It's also carrying out escort missions to get some of those tankers through the strait. It's unclear how many tankers are getting out or how much oil is getting out, certainly not the 10 million barrels a day, the U.S. says. Like it or not, the war has clearly solidified Iran's control of the state. Joining me to discuss the Iranian debate is Professor John Mearsheimer. He is a professor of political science at the University of Chicago. He's also a graduate of West Point and was a captain in the Air Force. He's the author of numerous books, including Conventional Deterrence, Nuclear Deterrence, Ethics, and Lytle Hart and the Weight of History, along with The Tragedy of Great Power Politics, The Israel Lobby, and U.S. Foreign Policy, and Why Leaders Lie, The Truth About Lying in International Politics. John, you have cautioned from the beginning that there's no good way out for the United States, but this is clearly something Hegseth and Trump have not yet accepted, and they're really playing with dynamite. I'll let you take it from there.
1: Well, I think that President Trump has accepted that there is no good way out. And what's happening here with the Bessent strategy, or the policy designed to strangle Iran economically, is that they're throwing a Hail Mary pass. And that's not a good way out. You're desperate, and you just take your chances with a Hail Mary. And that's what this is really all about. I mean, if this were a good strategy, they would have done it a long time ago, obviously. The reason that they're finally getting around to this strategy is that it's a lousy strategy, and there's hardly any chance it's going to work. And they surely understand that. If you just look at the commentary in the media, and this includes the mainstream media, almost everybody understands that this isn't going to work. Now, you pointed out, quite correctly, of course, that the fact that China and Russia won't play ball with us is almost certain to undermine this strategy. But there are other reasons that make it clear that this won't work. First of all, it is very important to never lose sight of the fact that we represent an existential threat to Iran, we meaning the United States and Israel. And given that we're an existential threat, they'll fight to the death against us. The bar here is so high for getting them to surrender that it's almost unimaginable that we'll be able to get over that bar. Because again, we present them with an existential threat. To take this a step further, for this to work is going to take time. Almost everybody agrees that economic blockades of this sort take a lot of time to work. And we don't have time on our side. The president certainly doesn't, given the midterm elections are coming up in November. But also, it's very clear that the international economy is in real trouble. And if this war or crisis goes on, it could end up leaving President Truman, President Trump as President Hoover, which he doesn't want to do. To take this a step further, I think the UAE is a very important country here. If you look at Iran's most important trading partners, you can make a good case that the two most important trading partners are China and the UAE. And you've already taken care of China. Let's talk about the UAE. The UAE is closely aligned with the United States and with Israel. In fact, it is the one country in the Gulf that has signed, I think it's one of the two countries in the Gulf that has signed the Abraham Accords. And you would expect the UAE to operate according to Bessent's strategy, to cooperate with the Trump administration with regard to these sanctions. But the problem is that the Iranians have told the UAE that if the UAE cooperates with Bessent and cuts off all economic intercourse with Iran, what Iran will do is it will attack the UAE. And we all know that Iran has the capability to basically wreck the UAE as a functioning state. So the UAE is in a real bind here. The UAE understands full well that it has powerful incentives to go along with the United States, yet it also has powerful incentives not to go along with the United States. So it's unsurprising that the Wall Street Journal has just had an article that says, the headline says, that they have not seen any evidence that the UAE is playing ball with the United States. Again, this is unsurprising. So if you look at the UAE, you look at Russia and China as you described them, you can add Turkey, Pakistan, and Iran's other trading partners to the mix, and none of them have any incentive to work with the United States to strangle Iran economically. So it's just very hard to see how this succeeds when you take all these factors into consideration.
0: But do you think that the Trump administration realizes the weakness of their position? I mean, my fear is they're completely clueless.
1: I don't think they're completely clueless. I think a man like Bessent, who has spent his entire life operating in financial markets, has to understand basically what's going on here. I think that when he talks to the public, he does sound like he's living in a dream world. But I think behind closed doors, he understands that this is a Hail Mary. The fact is, Chris, they're desperate. They've run out of military options. It's really quite interesting what's happened here. When we started this war, it was the United States that was talking tough. It was the United States that launched this massive air war along with Israel against Iran. And we looked like we were in the driver's seat when it came to the employment of military power. And it looked very much like the Iranians, who did have a military option, were nevertheless on the defensive. But if you look at where we're at today, it's the Iranians who are explicitly talking about using military force and in an offensive way. And it's the Americans who have basically said, we're not interested in using military force anymore. We've put the military option aside. So you've had a complete flip-flop here in terms of who has the most coercive military leverage, and it's the Iranians who do. So we have no military option. We tried the blockade. We've tried a blockade two times now. We tried a blockade after the first air war, which ended with the June 17th Memorandum of Understanding. The blockade went away. That's our blockade. And then in mid-July, we put the blockade back on. This is on July 14th, and that blockade is still on. But the blockade was not working. That's why the Bessent strategy has been added to the mix, because the blockade wouldn't work. So the question you have to ask yourself is, this Bessent strategy likely to work? And to get back to your question about Bessent himself or Trump, if it was a good strategy, as I said before, we would have used it much earlier. They surely understand that we're desperate, we're flailing around, and this is a Hail Mary. And the people who are inside the administration at lower or middle levels who deal with this issue surely are thinking about it, or at least most of them are surely thinking about it, the way most people on the outside are. There are many people on the outside who are sympathetic to the administration, who are desperate to see the United States win this war against Iran. But they understand that the likelihood that this strategy is going to produce victory is almost nil.
0: Let's talk about the bases. One of the reasons that conditions on the Abraham Lincoln were so dire is because they couldn't get resupplied, and apparently the port reports are now, it was out of Bahrain, was so devastated by Iran. What were they getting? Their supply network was going back to, I think, Diego Garcia or something, and Hegseth wanted to hide it. But apparently the damage that Iran, and we've always suspected this, but the damage that Iran has been able to inflict on U.S. assets has been quite severe.
1: Yeah, and I think the word that you use, assets, is appropriate here, because it's not just the bases. It's all the really sophisticated radars that we had in the region that we depended very heavily on that the Iranians almost completely destroyed. Of course, the bases are no longer functioning for the most part. What happened is that we began to move significant numbers of military assets, especially aircraft, out of the Gulf region, and we moved them to Jordan, because Jordan is not in the Gulf itself. It's quite far away. And then the Iranians took their missiles and started targeting Jordan. And then we began moving assets out of Jordan into Israel and back to Europe. So the idea that we can maintain bases and radars and a significant military presence in the Gulf is a pipe dream. The fact is, Chris, that ballistic missiles, cruise missiles, and drones have reached the point where it's almost impossible for the United States to build a network of bases and radar stations in the Persian Gulf. We just can't do it. And just to add to what I'm saying, you want to remember that from now forward, the Iranians are going to refine and improve the capability of their ballistic missiles, cruise missiles, and drones. So the threat for ballistic missiles, cruise missiles, and drones is only going to grow greater with the passage of time. And you might say, well, John, won't the Americans and the Israelis and others build up a defensive capability, a ballistic, a shield that can knock down those incoming ballistic missiles and cruise missiles? You can try to do that, but it just doesn't work very well. First of all, the incoming ballistic missiles have a great advantage over the defending missiles. And many of the missiles will get through. But the other thing is that the cost exchange ratio greatly favors the incoming ballistic missiles over the defensive missiles. And therefore, it's only a matter of time before you overwhelm those defensive missile systems and the ballistic missiles win the missile war. And just to go back to last year's war, remember there was this war between the United States and Israel on one side and Iran on the other side last June. This is the famous 12-day war, which went from June 13th to June 25th. We ended that war in good part because the Americans and the Israelis were running out of defensive missiles, and the Iranians were not running out of offensive ballistic missiles and cruise missiles. That's why we ended it. And we went, and when we went into this war on February 28th, you want to remember that General Kane, the chairman of the Joint Chiefs of Staff, made it very clear to President Trump that we had a munitions problem. And he was telling him in good part that we didn't have a sufficient number of defensive missiles to deal with all of the offensive missiles that the Iranians would be throwing at us and Israel. And we would eventually run out of defensive missiles, much the way we were doing during the June 2025 war. But of course, Trump thought he was going to win a quick and easy victory. He didn't win a quick and easy victory. It turned into a protracted war. And once again, we were running out of defensive missiles. And that's why we ended the air war after 40 days. So what I'm saying to you, Chris, is that just moving forward, the Iranian ballistic missile, cruise missile, and drone force is going to become increasingly formidable, and our ability to deal with it is not going to keep up with those improvements. So the idea that you're going to put bases back in the region and then defend those bases makes no sense at all. So we have no meaningful military presence in the Persian Gulf, which is actually quite shocking when you think about how we thought about our military presence in that region on February 27th. On February 27th, hardly anyone, including me, imagined that those bases, those radars, would be so thoroughly destroyed and that we would not be able to go into the Gulf. I think almost everybody with a triple-digit IQ understood that the Strait of Hormuz was likely to be shut down and that Trump was foolish for ignoring that. This is before the war started. But with regard to the bases, I don't think most people, and again, I put myself in this category, anticipated the extent to which the Iranians would be able to just basically wreck all those bases and radar sites and force us to abandon the region.
0: Just to point out, another problem is that those interceptors take a long time to produce.
1: Yeah. And as I said, I mean, you're absolutely right. And the cost exchange ratio definitely favors the incoming ballistic missiles. You know, just to give you some numbers here, it's usually estimated that a incoming Iranian ballistic missile costs somewhere between $500,000 and $1 million. Let's say that that's true. And it's usually said that a defensive missile costs about $4 million. So that means that given the fact you have to fire two defensive missiles, these are PAC-3 missiles. You have to fire two PAC-3 missiles at every incoming ballistic missile to stand a good chance of knocking it down. That means that the cost exchange ratio is not 4 to 1, $4 million versus $1 million. It's 8 to 1 because you're firing two PAC-3s, two Patriot missiles at each incoming ballistic missile. So you see that the cost exchange ratio is about 8 to 1. Now, that assumes that an incoming ballistic missile from Iran costs $1 million, But what if it costs only $500,000, which is the low end of the estimate? The $1 million is the high end of the estimate, which is what I was using to give you the 16 to 1 ratio. I mean, the 8 to 1 ratio. If it's $500,000 for an Iranian ballistic missile, $500,000, then the cost exchange ratio is 16 to 1. And then you marry that to the point that you're making, that it takes forever and a day to build these things. And we see that this is one of the principal problems that the United States faces with the depletion of its inventory of precious weapons. We just don't build weapons that you can pump out on a routine basis. It takes a long time to pump out those weapons because they are boutique weapons for the most part. So your point just, you know, compounds the problem that we face.
0: And they've raided stockpiles around the globe.
1: Oh, absolutely. I mean, you know, if you begin to think about what the balance of power looks like in East Asia now, it's for good reason that our East Asian allies are really nervous about what's happened. You know, we've pulled Patriot missiles, which we were just talking about, the PAC-3s. We've pulled Patriot missiles and THAAD defensive missiles out of Japan and South Korea. We've moved troops out of East Asia, right, to the Gulf. This is that Marine Expeditionary Force we moved out. We just recently, when we got rid of the USS Abraham Lincoln in the Gulf region, we replaced it with the USS George Washington. That's a big aircraft carrier. So we replaced the Lincoln with the Washington. The George Washington was the only aircraft carrier we have in East Asia. It's stationed in Japan, permanently stationed in Japan. So we have no aircraft carriers in East Asia now. Furthermore, the Japanese wanted to buy a lot of Tomahawk missiles. The Tomahawk missiles are these offensive missiles, these cruise missiles that we used against Iran in large numbers. Well, we told the Japanese they would just have to wait a long time before we could deliver those Tomahawk missiles because we've used up so many of them in the Middle East or in the Persian Gulf. So you see that expending all those boutique weapons in the Gulf has had a significant effect on our ability to contain China, number one. And number two, we haven't talked about yet, the Ukraine war. The fact is that Ukraine is desperate for Patriot missiles. Well, just think about what you and I were talking about regarding the state of Patriot missiles in the Middle East. We don't have Patriot missiles to give to the Ukrainians. So you see that what's happening here in the case of East Asia is we're robbing Peter to pay Paul. And with regard to Ukraine, we just have significantly eliminated, reduced our ability to provide them with weaponry that they need. The situation in the Gulf clearly has global consequences for us.
0: I want to talk about if this continues, the potential consequences, especially economic consequences. But where would you rank this in our history as kind of, you know, a strategic failure? How serious do you think it is?
1: I think there's no question, even though it has not fully played itself out yet, that this is the greatest strategic blunder that the United States has ever made. It's really quite remarkable. And I think there are just lots of people who believe that. The Council on Foreign Relations, the prestigious institution in New York City, a few years ago did a study where they surveyed American historians, prominent mainstream American historians of U.S. foreign policy, and asked them to consider all of the disastrous mistakes that the United States has made over the course of its history. This is since it got its independence in 1783. And they asked them to rank order those disasters. And what the council discovered from surveying these historians is that they considered, by a pretty wide margin, the Iraq War in 2003 to be the biggest strategic blunder that the United States made. I think, as you and I both remember very well, that was a strategic blunder of the first order. But I think the Iran war is a much greater blunder than the Iraq war. It's really quite remarkable how foolish President Trump was to start this war. And just think about it, Chris. He went in thinking that Iran was close to getting a nuclear weapon, right? This is one of the principal reasons he went in. Bibi had convinced him that Iran was on the threshold of becoming a nuclear weapon state. That was simply not true. There was a huge amount of evidence that made it manifestly clear that that was not true. And Rafael Grossi, who is the highly competent head of the IAEA, was telling everybody that Iran did not have a nuclear weapon and was not moving to acquire a nuclear weapon. Furthermore, he was told by Bibi and David Barnea, who was the head of Mossad, that air power alone, a shock and awe campaign, could produce regime change in Iran. The historical record makes it manifestly clear that this is not possible. It has never happened before. And not surprisingly, all sorts of President Trump's closest advisors, including the vice president, the head of the CIA, the secretary of state, the chairman of the Joint Chiefs of Staff, were telling him that this was not going to work, that this was a cockamamie idea. And he did it nevertheless. Then there's the whole question of the closing of the Strait of Hormuz. He ignored any discussion that said this might be a serious threat. This is quite remarkable when you go back to the 12-day war of June 2025 that President Trump was in part responsible for, he and the Israelis. The reason he ended that war was twofold, or the reasons that he ended that war were twofold. One, as I said before, we were running out of defensive missiles, we and the Israelis. That's one reason. The other reason, which was talked about at the time, was that President Trump had gotten wind that the Iranians were thinking about shutting down the Strait of Hormuz. This is towards the end of the June 2025 war. And Trump knew that was a mortal threat. And that's why he and the Israelis wanted to shut the war down. It wasn't the Iranians who were begging to shut down the 12-day war. It was the Israelis and the Americans who wanted to shut it down. So anyway, the Strait of Hormuz, he ignored that issue as if it didn't matter. He didn't even think about what a contingency plan would be if the shock and awe campaign did not work as intended, and we ended up in a protracted war where the Strait was shut down. So when you just calculate these illusions that, or these foolish thoughts that he had about Iran having nuclear weapons, about what you could do with a bombing campaign to produce regime change, and about the Strait of Hormuz, you understand that this was a blunder of the first order. And to go back to comparing it to the Iraq war, at least the Iraq war ended up with us conquering Iraq and getting rid of Saddam Hussein, which was the principal objective of the war. All of the other objectives we failed at, but we got rid of Saddam Hussein. We ended up conquering the country. So you could say it was a quasi-success, or there were some successful aspects of the operation, although I think ultimately it was a disaster. But be that as it may, we achieved none of the objectives in the Iran war. It's really quite stunning if you think about it. We went in with four objectives. Number one was to eliminate Iran's nuclear enrichment capability. We're now at a point where it looks like we're never even going to get a nuclear deal, much less eliminate their nuclear enrichment capability. Then the second goal was to get rid of their long-range ballistic missiles. That's worked out very well. Just think about what we were saying a few minutes ago about what a potent threat the Iranians have in their hands and how that's only going to get more potent with the passage of time. Then, of course, our third goal was to eliminate links between Iran on one side, the Houthis, Hezbollah, and Hamas on the other. That's worked out very well. Iran is now demanding before they'll open the strait, there has to be a ceasefire in southern Lebanon with Hezbollah, in Gaza with Hamas, and in Yemen with the Houthis. We've done anything but sever the link. If anything, we've strengthened the link. And then finally, there's regime change. That was the big goal, regime change. That's been a total failure too. So we had four goals, we're 0 for 4. On top of that, we've lost control of the strait, or I shouldn't say we've lost control of the strait. The Iranians now have control of the strait in ways that they didn't before the war started. Our basing structure in the region is wrecked. Our alliance structure in the region is in tattered. We're in danger of President Trump becoming Herbert Hoover because the international economy may go off a cliff. I mean, it's just hard to imagine a more catastrophic war than the Iran war. It's really amazing.
0: Oh, I want to talk about the economy. So the United States has depleted its strategic petroleum reserves down to 1982 levels, kind of sludge level. And the other interesting thing, I think this was a Wall Street Journal article, is that commercial oil companies, because the price of gasoline has risen by 23%, diesel has tripled in price, so their stockpiles are worth more, have actually depleted their own reserves. And then you have the whole issue of food. So if this is not resolved, probably fairly soon, and then we have inflation. What's inflation now? I don't remember the exact figure, but let's just talk about, you know, if this drags on, the economic blowback.
1: Well, it's hard to say for sure. I've spent a lot of time trying to figure out exactly what the oil situation is. And it's not easy to figure out for sure just how close we are to the cliff. With regard to the Strategic Petroleum Reserve, there are a number of people who say that we have a few more months to go before we really begin to run up against falling off the cliff. There are other people who say we're close to that already, just a few weeks away. It's hard to say for sure. Furthermore, in terms of what's coming out of the Gulf, it's hard to know for sure. I think you can get pretty good estimates on the number of ships coming out, although the United States propagandizes on that front. But what's coming out of Bab al-Mandab? This is the Red Sea. You want to remember that there's a lot of Saudi oil that's supposed to come or was for a while coming out of the Red Sea. And that, to some extent, negated the problem of so little Saudi oil coming out of the Strait of Hormuz. But that apparently is in large part shut down now, although it's hard to get good numbers on that. You also have to take into account Chinese demand. One of the reasons that the situation has not been catastrophic with regard to the flow of oil into global markets up to now is that the Chinese greatly reduced their demand for imported oil, and that's helped stem the tide. Now, there's some evidence the Chinese are going back in the other direction, and Chinese demand for imported oil is going up. But it's hard for me to figure out exactly what's going on there. So what I'm saying to you, Chris, is I think there are a number of variables that are at play here that make it very hard for outsiders to get a good sense of exactly how dire the situation is. But I think almost everybody agrees that if this isn't shut down in a month or two, there is a really good chance that the situation will get much worse than it is today. And that has a lot to do with the fact that winter is coming up, and also the food crisis that many people anticipate is likely to manifest itself in the fall and in the winter of this year. But, you know, exactly how this plays itself out, hard to say. But again, I always go back to the fact that President Trump said when he signed the Memorandum of Understanding that the reason he signed that memorandum, and as you know, Chris, I've argued that Memorandum of Understanding was a surrender document. I think that President Trump was signing a surrender document, and I think he had to justify it. And the reason that he justified it as he did was because he understood that we are in deep trouble. He understood this in mid-June, and that was more than 2 months ago. That was June 17th, and today, right, we're in late August, right? It's 2+ months. And I think the situation has only gotten worse. There's not any real reason for optimism here. So I think the incentives for President Trump to shut this one down are very great. And again, to get back to our discussion before about Scott Bessent's strategy of strangulation, the reason that we're moving beyond the blockade, and we're not just relying on the blockade, we're also relying on this strategy of strangulation, is because we've got to shut this one down. As I said before, this is a Hail Mary, and I think it's a Hail Mary because they understand, people in the administration, that the economy is in real trouble.
0: Let's talk about food. So diesel has doubled. Of course, farm equipment uses diesel. Trains use diesel for transportation. And then I'll let you speak about Ukraine. Ukraine is not exporting. Ukraine is kind of the breadbasket of Europe, and especially for wheat. You have a spike in the price of fertilizer, which transit is an, you know, an oil-based product transported through much, I think, I don't know the percentages, but significant percentages transported or were transported through the Strait of Hormuz. Food. What potentially could we see?
1: Well, I think about 1/3 of the world's fertilizer came out of the Gulf, and there was a substantial reduction. I mean, some cargo ships did get through, and this affected the planting in the spring of this year, and that's going to have an effect on the harvest. It's also going to have an effect on the harvest, and you see this in almost all the accounts of the food situation, is the drought that has taken place in Europe and in other places over the past few months. And then when you marry that to the fact that the Russian bombing campaign against the Black Sea ports that belong to Ukraine and through which huge amounts of wheat and grain are shipped from Ukraine out into world markets. When you see that that's been shut down, Ukraine has been turned into a landlocked country. And by the way, the Ukrainians, for their part, are attacking Russian ships, and Russia is an even bigger producer of wheat and grain than Ukraine is. And that's limiting what the Russians and the Ukrainians, what the Russians are getting out into world markets. So you have all sorts of reasons to think that the price of food is going to go up significantly in addition to the price of oil and diesel in the months ahead. And that will have a truly negative effect on the international economy.
0: Inflation?
1: Well, inflation is one of the byproducts of the problems that we were describing. I mean, if wheat and grain are having a great deal of difficulty making it into world markets, there's a reduction of the supply of those products. The cost is going to go up. That's, I think, economics 101. And as the cost goes up, the inflation will go up. And by the way, the diesel, as you pointed out before, also comes into play in this calculation, because it's very clear that farm equipment, you know, this is all part of the green revolution. Farm equipment relies on diesel, and transportation networks rely on diesel. If you're shipping, you know, agricultural goods from point A to point B and you're doing it by truck, that means you're going to be using a lot of diesel fuel. So as the price of diesel goes up, that's going to affect the price of food, independent of the fact that the supply of wheat and grain is going to be less in the months ahead than it has than it was a year before.
0: I mean, people have painted this dark scenario of an economic collapse, a global depression. Do you think that's hyperbolic?
1: Well, it has not proved to be the case so far. And if you look at what's happened with regard to oil, it's very clear that due to a combination of factors, we have been able to head off disaster at the pass. As I said before, some of this had to do with the fact that the Chinese greatly reduced their demand for imported oil. Also had to do with the fact that we took oil out of, not only we, the United States, but countries all around the world took oil out of their strategic petroleum reserves. It also had to do with the fact that a lot of Saudi oil got out through the Red Sea, and a lot of UAE oil got out through Fujairah, which is a UAE port that is outside of the Strait of Hormuz. So for all those reasons, we were able to minimize the damage. There was still damage for sure, but we were able to minimize the damage. And as we were talking about before, the question you have to ask yourself is, how long can that go on? And there are lots of people who think it can't go on for that much longer. Who knows for sure, Chris? I mean, you know, when it comes to predicting the economic future, we live in a world that two famous British economists called a world of radical uncertainty. These are just very difficult things to predict. The point is, if you're President Trump or any other world leader, you don't want to take a chance that we will go off the cliff. You want to do everything to minimize the chances that we will go off a cliff. Because you don't want an economic crisis. And I think this is why President Trump was incentivized to sign the Memorandum of Understanding. Again, if you just go back to the Memorandum of Understanding, you look at the terms of that memorandum, it was a surrender document. Trump understood that. And he did it because he understood that we were in a precarious situation. And I believe that he and Bessent, I tried to make this point before, I believe that they do fully understand that we are in desperate straits and that something has to be done to fix the problem. And I don't think, although they probably have better data and better analysis to look at than I do, almost for sure, I think they nevertheless are being told that something has to be done to shut this one down ASAP. And that's why they're throwing this Hail Mary pass. And then the question, by the way, Chris, becomes what do they do when it fails? I think you and I both agree. Most people agree it's going to fail. Then the question is, what do they do?
0: Well, that is the question.
1: Yeah, that is the question. You know, some people
0: they flirted with dropping both Netanyahu and Trump have flirted with this dropping of or use of tactical nuclear weapons. I don't think that would resolve anything. But what do they do?
1: Well, putting aside tactical nuclear weapons, they have no military option. They've tried the military option. They tried a strategic bombing campaign for the first 40 days of the war. Then they engaged in this tit-for-tat strategy where both sides went back and forth over the course of July of this year. That didn't work. The blockade didn't work. There's just no military option here. Tactical nuclear weapons, I don't think that's a viable option. Everything you can tell from the media says that virtually every one of Trump's advisors tells him this is a cockamamie idea. Trump finds himself, according to press reports, reaching for that option on occasion, which is unsurprising because, again, he's flailing around, but his advisors tell him that wouldn't work. We could go down that road and talk about why it won't work. But I think, you know, he really will be faced with two choices. One is signing something like the Memorandum of Understanding, although the Iranians will drive a much harder bargain this time than they did in the 17 June memorandum. So, you know, he can basically capitulate. That's one option. Or the other option is that he can just continue soldiering on the way we're doing now and just hope for a miracle somewhere down the road and hope that in the meantime, we don't go off a cliff. But those are sort of the two options. I mean, the thing about President Trump is it's hard to imagine him admitting defeat. He just hardly ever does that. He's never wrong. He never admits defeat. And I think that makes it hard to imagine him caving in to Iranian demands. But again, what's he going to do? Go back to military force? I don't think so. And again, using nuclear weapons makes no sense at all. You cannot tell a plausible story about how nuclear weapons rescue the situation. Launching a bevy of tactical nuclear weapons in the Strait of Hormuz to open it up is not going to work. And furthermore, what you're going to do is you're going to incentivize more and more states to get nuclear weapons of their own. And then you're going to send a message to countries like Russia and China and the Israelis that it's okay to use nuclear weapons. Look, the United States used them. Why can't we use them? Do you really want to send that message? Do you really want to incentivize nuclear proliferation? Do you really want to turn the Strait of Hormuz into a smoking, irradiating ruin? I don't think so. I don't think that's winning in any meaningful sense. So I don't see tactical nuclear weapons as a solution. Again, this gets back to our discussion a few minutes ago, Chris, about whether or not this is the greatest strategic blunder that the United States has ever made in its long history. And I think our discussion right now is just more evidence of what a great strategic blunder this was. We have no options. We have no viable options for winning this war. And we have achieved, again, cannot emphasize this enough, we have achieved none of our goals. And we have also lost control of the strait, lost control of our basing structure in the region, and basically wrecked our alliance structure in the region. Truly remarkable.
0: And just to close, we've become a pariah. I think most countries are probably around the globe rooting for Iran.
1: I think there's no question about it. I think people all over the world are very anxious to see the United States, which they see as a bully, get its nose badly bloodied. By the way, just to change gears slightly here, if you're the Russians and the Chinese, you have a deep-seated strategic interest in seeing Iran defeat the United States. If you're Russia or you're China, the United States is a mortal enemy, and you want to see that mortal enemy defeated by the Iranians. And this, of course, is why the Russians and the Chinese have been helping the Iranians. But to take this a step further, if you're the Turks and you look at what's happening, you want to see the Iranians win this war because you understand that if Iran loses, the United States and the Israelis will turn their gun sights on you. The Israelis have made it very clear that they consider Turkey to be the next big target after Iran. Well, the Turks fully understand this, and therefore the Turks want to see the Iranians defeat the Americans and the Israelis, not vice versa. Furthermore, if you just think about Israel and our relationship with Israel and how countries in the Gulf and in the Middle East more generally think about Israel. I think given the events since October 7th, almost all countries in the Middle East, in fact, I would argue all countries in the Middle East, even including the UAE, understand that the United States, that Israel is basically a rogue state. It's a dangerous state. It's interested in creating a greater Israel and weakening every other state in the region, including the Gulf states. Israel just wants to be the most powerful state by far in the Middle East, and anything it can do to weaken any state in that region is considered a good thing. So I think that because the United States and Israel are joined at the hip, I think that if you worry about Israel as a threat, you also worry about the United States as a threat. Because Israel can do pretty much anything it wants, and the United States will back them hook, line, and sinker. So therefore...
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1: If you're a state in the Middle East, right, and you're looking at the United States, you just don't see the American flag. You see the Israeli flag. Mm-hmm. This is a tag team. So I think in very important ways, all sorts of states in that region would like to see the United States get its comeuppance. Now, this is complicated for the states in the Persian Gulf because they worry about Iran as well. But if you just step back a second and think about how to assess the relative danger you face from Iran and the United States from the perspective of a Gulf state, it's not clear to me that Iran, and think about how to assess the relative danger you face from Iran and the United States from the perspective of a Gulf state, it's not clear to me that Iran

0: instance in the historical record where Iran initiated an attack against another country. Just want to think about that. Iran has not attacked another country in its recent history, since the modern state of Iran was created. It's not a highly aggressive state. Contrast it with Israel. The difference is like night and day. Israel is one of the most aggressive states in modern history. There's just no getting around that. And furthermore, Israel has committed a genocide in Gaza. Iran has not committed a genocide in Gaza. You don't have to like the regime in Iran. You don't have to like its politics, but it's not an apartheid state that committed a genocide, and it has not initiated any wars against anybody that I can find evidence of. And again, with the Israelis and with the Americans, you find a completely different story. The United States is a highly aggressive country. So, and it's joined at the hip with Israel. So anyway, what I'm saying to you, Chris, just on the general point you were making about people around the world rooting for us, I think if you think long and hard about how the Gulf states assess the United States as a threat versus Iran as a threat, they may, in many cases, view the Iranians as a greater threat. But I would argue not by much. And I would not be surprised if we found, if we could, survey people, that they actually view Iran as less of a threat than the United States. Not by much, but given how dangerous the United States and Israel, this tag team is, Iran is probably not as dangerous as those two states.
1: Great. Thanks, John. And I want to thank Max and Milena, who produced the show. You can find me at chrishedges.substack.com.
0: Thank you, Chris.

0: You have been listening to the Chris Hedges Report show. Chris Hedges was in conversation with John Mearsheimer, political science and international relations professor at the Chicago University, author of numerous books known as political realists on the topic of the Iran war is the biggest strategic blunder in U.S. history, from 29th of August. 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Let's continue the program with an interview with Pepe Escobar, journalist, geopolitical analyst, author by Danny Haifong, host of the Namesake podcast, on the topic of Trump restarts war on Iran, from 31st of August.
1: Welcome to the show, everyone. As you can see, I am joined by geopolitical analyst, independent journalist, Pepe Escobar, to go over the latest developments. Well, Pepe, as day one of the SCO is happening, Iran, China, Russia, and the rest of the Shanghai Cooperation Organization meet. Last night, overnight, there was a major escalation. The United States bombed Larry.

0: Tariq Island in Iran. This comes after accusing Iran of supposedly about to launch mines into the Strait of Hormuz. Well, here's a summary from the cradle from our friends there. A supertanker was also reportedly struck by two naval mines in the southern Strait of Hormuz. Iran immediately retaliated against the United States, hitting Mowafiq al-Salti Air Base, King Hussein Air Base with ballistic missiles, including F-35 hangars. Also, Iran sent dozens of drones toward the United Arab Emirates, just south of Dubai at the Manad Air Base. Here's some footage of U.S. troops taking photos and video of the damage that was done. New satellite imagery shows that an F-35 hangar base was likely hit by Iranian ballistic missiles. Now, Pepe, Trump is promising strikes tonight, and of course, Iran retaliation. What do you make of this contrast? We have the multipolar world building at the SCO, but yet Trump, despite all the concerns, even reports coming out last night that there are concerns that all these air defenses, the military hardware of the United States is going to be drained by another escalation, here we are. So what's going on, and take it away on what you make of these developments.
1: Well, it could go on for hours on this, Danny. I prefer to start with the SCO, and then we move to the new escalation ladder. Well, I try to escape from all the horrors during this extended weekend. I went to a spectacular marriage party of one of my nephews in Bretagne. So even when I was going back by train, I did not even look at my phone. So I woke up this morning and I walked straight into hell. Of course, the images of the attack on Larak, the counterattack by Iran on the Jordan bases. And that is essentially what we all expected by the end of last week, that would not happen. A new escalation ladder. We were expecting that finally somebody with a window of 1 minute or so would enter the four-year-old cycle brain of the president of the United States and tell me, look, the possibility of going back to the MOU is here. It's your only off-ramp and this your last chance saloon. So what do we have after the weekend? American attacks. And so now everything, all the effort that was made these past few days by the Pakistani mediators, with help from Qatar, with help from Oman, and even with help in the background from Turkey, and of course, supervision way deep in the background by China, the whole thing collapsed again. We are back on the umpteenth escalation ladder. But let me start on a more auspicious note, because this is, once again, for all of you, right in front of all of us, the stark contrast between building and destroying, between integration, organic integration, geoeconomic, geopolitical integration, building of a new set of international relations, multi-nodal and multipolar across Eurasia, and on the other side, the empire of a chaos, plunder, piracy, bombing, threats, and whatever. Well, today and tomorrow in Bishkek, it's one of the most, it's an absolutely lovely Central Asian capital. It's a wonderful place. It's been modernizing at breakneck speed, including their new airport, Manas Airport, which they rebuilt it and revamped it in record time. Today and tomorrow. Today, there were a lot of important bilaterals, for instance. The most important, arguably, were Putin and Xi, which lasted for quite a while, and the list of items they discussed was immense, and a very friendly Putin-Modi bilateral as well. These were arguably the two top ones. And tomorrow we're going to have the last day of the summit, and they're going to issue a declaration, which is going to pick up where the previous one left off in Tianjin last year. I was at the SCO summit in Tianjin last year for a few hours before going to Vladivostok. And that's the problem with the summits, because they usually overlap. Like, for instance, I was on a crazy track between Beijing, Tianjin, Beijing, Vladivostok. This year, I'm not going anywhere because I have other commitments. I have to go to South Korea and after that to Russia. And there was this crazy marriage, which was something absolutely out of this world, literally. And I could not go. So obviously today, I woke up very early in the morning to follow essentially everything happening in Bishkek. And starting tomorrow, I'll be following everything going on in Vladivostok, including I have many friends in Vladivostok who's going to send me information. They're going to be in some other panels, etc. And when you see these two summits in a conjunction, by the way, all of you who are all across NATO stand, all of you who are in the collective West, you probably see less than zero mentions of both summits. Today and tomorrow, the SCO 25th summit in Bishkek, and starting tomorrow, basically tomorrow, but picking up on Wednesday, the Eastern Economic Forum in Vladivostok, which is the most important forum in the eastern part of Russia, including Siberia, all the regions in the Arctic. And this is where you meet everybody to discuss development Siberia, development of the east of Russia, all the connectivity corridors that they are building overland, and especially the Northern Sea Route, which the Chinese call the Arctic Silk Road or the Polar Silk Road. So all the principal players, they all go to Vladivostok every year. So it's a shame that I cannot go this year, but it's okay. You're going to learn everything about it in our next discussion. The SCO, if you ask, and I could make a bet with all of you, if you ask 100 so-called experts across the Beltway, what is the SCO? What do they stand for? When they were formed? And who are the members? You're probably going to get 99 people looking at you in utter perplexion. They have no bloody clue. No bloody clue. Anyway, among the multilateral organizations, the multipolar organizations that are organizing the multipolar world, the two most important are BRICS and SCO. The annual BRICS summit, as many of you already know, is going to be in, less than 2 weeks from now, September 12 and 13 in New Delhi. The chair is India, which in itself poses a zillion problems, which we don't have to the time to discuss them today. This is going to be in our next conversation. The SCO, which some of you may know, was founded 25 years ago at a garden in Shanghai. Beautiful story. At the time, they were called the Shanghai Five. It was China, Russia, and three of the Central Asian states. And then they developed into the Shanghai Cooperation Organization in their 25-year history. Very, very important. They were founded 3 months before 9/11. Keep this in mind for some very important reasons. In a few days, we're going to have the 25th anniversary of 9/11. Even before 9/11 happened, Russia and China, which were still, was not even the big, it was the consolidation for China of its, the Chinese path towards becoming the first geoeconomic power on the planet. 2001 was the year that they entered the WTO. So it was in 2001 that China began its super, super push to become the number one trade commerce power in the galaxies, to quote the President of the United States. And Russia, of course, was still trying to recover from the absolute disaster of the Yeltsin era. And this was Putin was elected in March 2000. So this was 1 year and 3-4 months after Putin's election. So it was right at the beginning of Putin taking command of Russia and starting to redevelop Russia, essentially. So they had already this idea that we need to start doing something among themselves to combat what the Chinese at the time described as the three evils: terrorism, separatism, and what was the third one? Okay, remind me, Danny, because about some LSDs in my brain and I forgot the third one. Terrorism, separatism, and okay, everything was interlinked.
0: Religious extremism is the last one.
1: We can say religious extremism, which was at the time directly connected with terrorism.
0: What's happening in China? Yep.
1: Because China was they were already fighting CIA, MI6 infiltration of Xinjiang, which reverted into Xinjiang, Uyghur Xinjiang members of Al-Qaeda. Some of them, by the way, that I met in person a few, 2 months after the creation of the SCO, when I was taking to interview prisoners at Massoud's prisons in the Hindu Kush in Afghanistan, and I talked to several Uyghurs. And guess what? They were indoctrinated by CIA and MI6. So the Chinese were already fighting that, and the Russians were already fighting Wahhabi Salafi jihadist Chechens, indoctrinated with money from Saudi Arabia and Kuwait, and of course, direct interference from CIA and MI6. The same scenario. So it was not the last thing on the planet was an accident when the SCO was created 25 years ago, right before 9/11, because they knew where this was getting. And the most interesting aspect is that later on, the SCO evolved only from an anti-terrorist, religious extremism, anti-separatism, multilateral body, and incorporating many other members, including, very, very important, India and Pakistan, and for the past 2 years as a full member, Iran. So now the SCO is not only fighting terrorism, including or especially state terrorism, basically organized by the empire itself all across Eurasia, manipulating and mobilizing destabilization of Eurasia in all corners using a mix of hybrid war and on and off hot war, but basically a terror war. So this is the real war of terror of the empire, not the war on terror that was declared by George W. Bush after 9/11. And obviously Russia, China, they already knew where this thing was going. So once again, after 15 years, more or less, I started to notice this in practice in meetings of the SCO around 2013, 2014, 2015. They started to develop as a geoeconomic organization, deals. So you went to an SCO meeting in one of these forums, usually in Russia or in Central Asia, and the room was full of Chinese, Central Asians, Russians, and no Westerner at all. In many of them, I was the only Westerner. And they were talking about business. They were not even talking about terrorism anymore. They were talking about business. And this solidified by the late 2000s and our current decade, to the point where last year in Tianjin, the final declaration of the SCO was a declaration about the building the multipolar world, essentially. And because it was signed in Tianjin, in China, of course, with heavy Chinese input. So this was the metamorphosis of the SCO from a very, very small organization with only two, at the time, not superpowers. At the time, they were just big powers. One of them still in trouble, and the other one starting to grow much faster. And three small Central Asian stands, and now is this powerhouse. They have observers, many of them dying to get in as full members, among them Turkey and Afghanistan, for instance. Afghanistan is very complicated. The SCO, they want to bring Afghanistan in. But first, they need to solve the internal relationship between Taliban and other factions inside Afghanistan, and most of all, the Afghan-Pakistan relationship, which is immensely complex. And of course, Turkey. But Turkey, for the moment, because everybody looks at Erdogan and neo-Ottomanism, I said, do we want these people here inside on our table? Not necessarily. But now the SCO is as important as BRICS and is totally interrelated with BRICS. So we're going to have the BRICS summit, like I told you, less than 2 weeks from now. The first head of state who actually said something that will happen eventually and sooner rather than later was Lukashenko. Lukashenko, 2 years ago, he said, well, eventually BRICS and SCO are going to merge. Of course they will merge. Because they are both multilateral, they have the most important members are Russia and China on both. And they will inevitably, Iran is also on both. India may be on both, but Pakistan may be soon part of BRICS as well, depending on how Russia and China deal with India. So they will eventually merge because they are all interested in the same thing, which is exactly the tone of the bilaterals that we saw in Bishkek in Kyrgyzstan today, and it will be reflected in the declaration tomorrow. Eurasia integration. They are the two top multipolar organizations alongside the Eurasia Economic Union, which are completely involved in designing, drawing, outlining the roadmap towards multipolarity. And that's why this is so important for Eurasia as a whole. And that's why if you have any coverage in Western media, the maximum you're going to see, it's another reunion of autocrats. And that's it. End of coverage. So, okay, Danny, this is my intro to the SCO.
0: No, I mean, that's a great intro. And I like how you put it at the beginning, building and destroying of the SCO and those leading it, especially the most important players, Russia, China. And now with Iran's greater stature, Iran is certainly going to become more and more active in these multilateral institutions like SCO. But maybe you can comment now on the destroying. It seems like interesting timing that the United States would restart strikes in what seems to be will be multiple days of strikes. What is the United States trying to destroy here then with Iran? Because it seems most of the world knows that the regime change is certainly not on the table right now. But why then is the U.S. engaging in this kind of aggression at a moment where military advisors are telling Trump, don't do it? This is the exact opposite of that.
1: Well, first of all, as you know, Danny, and I'm sure all of our audience knows, he doesn't listen to anybody except his Milky Way-sized ego. And the Milky Way-sized ego changes from minute to minute on a given day. So we were in the process that we were getting all the details, literally almost hour by hour from our friends, the Pakistani mediators. Larry and I were reporting about that in our channel, Transition Protocol. And everybody was expecting, okay, the last time we had an overall conversation was on Thursday. We were expecting that between 24 to 48 or maximum 72 hours, there will be some sort of decision on the American side to finally, okay, let's try to get Humpty Dumpty back together. Humpty Dumpty being that famous old dead cat with a zillion lives, the MOU, Memorandum of Understanding. Instead, what did we get? Another escalation level. So this is becoming, in fact, it's infuriating because it proves not only to all of us who are following this very closely, this diplomatic process is extremely painful, involves a lot of players, back and forth, etc. But the players themselves, and this not only Iran, of course, for obvious reasons, but Pakistan, Oman, and Qatar, which this past week were all deeply implicated into, you know, let's discuss a temporary Strait of Hormuz navigation scheme. Qatar was saying, oh, look, let's try to unblock those $6 billion which are in our banks. Everybody. And input from other players from the GCC, from Turkey, the Chinese in the background supporting everything. And then the whole thing collapses because the president of the United States advised or non-advised or whatever by CENTCOM, decides to attack Iran in the island of Iraq because they are terrified of those machines. How do you? Okay, I had a blank. Those maritime drones. Mines.
0: The other one.
1: Machines were launching mines. And the best information that we have is that the Americans launched their missiles against these machines when they had already fired the mines. So this was all for nothing, absolutely nothing. So these mines are already laid out across the Strait of Hormuz. But obviously the Americans could not, prevent an opportunity to, once again, we are trying to liberate the Strait of Hormuz from Iran, the usual bullshit. But it was the other way around. The Iranians were trying to prevent the Americans from boasting everywhere that they were controlling navigation the Strait of Hormuz. So they launched some mines, the airway, and after that, the counterattack, of course, and then we are once again in an attack counterattack mode because then the Iranians had to respond. So they counterattacked on the Jordanian bases, especially. So, and now Trump announced once again there are going to be more bombings tonight. So we are back to the same escalation ladder everybody was trying to flee from only 10 days ago. Let's put it this way. It is immensely infuriating, but it proves, I think, once again to everyone involved, in fact, to the whole planet, that there cannot be a peaceful diplomatic negotiation to the Iran war. It's absolutely impossible. You can put any mediator on the planet. No, it's impossible. And everything that Trump says in terms of picking up the phone and begging Asim Munir, field marshal of Pakistan, please find me an off ramp that is not humiliating for me. It's bullshit. Because whatever they do, and they did find an off-ramp this past few days, and they were expecting a response from the U.S. Basically, the Pakistanis said, look, we all agree here. Pakistan, Qatar, Oman, and we talk to the Iranians. They are willing to give you a window of opportunity as long as you come back to the MOU and you start negotiating diplomatically. What happens? Escalation ladder. Again. So I think it's more than proof for anybody this will never work. And of course, does that pose a problem to Tehran? On the contrary. Once again, Danny, as you know very well, they run the clock. They are not in a hurry. In fact, the unwritten part of their new doctrine is to drive Trump absolutely, literally freaking out crazy in the next 2 months before the midterms, to make sure that he loses the midterms. This is the unspoken part of the Iranian strategy. So they are not in a hurry at all, at all. And if it's escalation ladder, wow, they haven't even started that. And this is what Mohsen Rezai said, if I'm not mistaken, yet from yesterday to today. He said exactly the same thing. You have not even seen the new things that we have here in stock.
0: Yeah. Yeah. And there's reports that missile production, weapons production is double what it was before the war, which is an incredible announcement by Iran. And I want to know what your thoughts about the role of Israel here, because, you know, Mohsen Rezai said that Iran, when it gets a chance, will send Netanyahu to hell. But at the same time, Israel was saying that they're going to strike Iran, even if there is a deal between Iran and the United States, which, as you just outlined, was actually further than maybe imagined. Yeah. But what is the role of Israel here? Because whenever it seems like Netanyahu makes these kind of comments and the Israeli regime makes these kind of comments, the United States seems to be striking Iran again. It's quite the parallel. And I'm wondering what your thoughts on this are.
1: Well, to tell you the truth, Danny, I have tremendous trouble even dedicating a fraction of my attention to the genocidals lately, because I am deeply involved in Eurasia integration. And now, in a few days, I'm back on the road in Eurasia again to follow it on the spot a little bit. I'm even going to South Korea to see the future of South Korea-China relations, which now is starting to become juicier than ever. So, you know, wasting your time, because we already know the modus operandi of the genocidals and how they control not only the president, but everything in Washington. So, you know, it's the same old thing. And now there is a little bit of a pause because of the elections. And then we'll continue the same thing. So it's, frankly, it's a waste of time and a waste of our mental faculties, in fact. When they, you know, with this bluster, we're going to bomb Iran anyway, even if there is a deal, not a deal, even if there is an agreement, no problem, because Iran will bomb back and then turn Israel into a parking lot, which is something that they had threatened to do before, and they can do it because they haven't even used the weapons that can turn Israel into a parking lot. So it's typical Zionist bluster. Typical.
0: Yeah. And I think there's a reason why they don't usually do it. They don't do it. And it's the United States that ends up being the one to strike. And I just want to outline here that in that report, you know, you mentioned that Trump said he's going to strike tonight. Well, it's always on Fox News, Trey Ingst in Tel Aviv announcing these things. This is the pattern. And I think it shows that continuity. Mm-hmm. That you mentioned, and how the genocidal entity, is really right there in lockstep with Washington. Here's that report really quickly.
2: Yeah, Lawrence, good morning. I just spoke to President Trump, who told Fox News the United States will respond to the Iranian attack on U.S. forces overnight in Jordan. The president said, we're going to hit them hard. There will be a response. He indicated that all of the missiles, except one, were intercepted by U.S. air defense systems. One missile was identified as not going to hit anything significant, and they allowed it to pass through the airspace. This comes as the president said the Iranians want to meet so badly, but he doesn't know if you can count on them to make a deal, but added that the current U.S. sanctions against the Iranian regime are kicking in strongly. But again, the headline here, President Trump telling Fox News that the United States will respond to this attack on U.S. forces in Jordan overnight.
0: There's Trey Ingst, straight from Tel Aviv. I always find that very interesting.
1: It's so childish. It's childish. Relatively informed all over the world, they saw this and they laugh. The only possible reaction is laughter.
0: Totally. Well, Mizan Media in Iran says that Iran is preparing for more intensified strikes on U.S. assets today. They say that these retaliatory strikes actually benefit Iran because they're depleting U.S. ammunition stocks and driving up oil prices, which is always so interesting, Pep, because there's always all this bragging about all the interceptions, which is usually mainly a lie.
1: Complete nonsense. You're right. Complete.
0: They're
1: nonsense.
0: Firing. They're only firing a thousand.
1: They're firing a thousand missiles against one. And then the Iranians are watching and they say, fantastic, the depletion plan is working.
0: 3 million, ooh, 6 million, like 9 million. They're just counting up the money. But, you know, your response to this in terms of how this benefits Iran, this is coming out of Iranian media, that it benefits Iran. Something that that's not often the framing when we talk about U.S. aggression, but here we are. So your thoughts on this?
1: Absolutely. And it's quite intriguing the way they play this to the media, the IRGC guys. Sometimes they say something absolutely straightforward like this post. Yes, it's helping to deplete the American inventories. Absolutely correct. Or sometimes they don't say anything. The message is the counterattack. And these can be even more forceful or incisive compared to the rhetoric. And for instance, these attacks against the bases in Jordan, they are immensely significant because Jordan controls a lot of the American infrastructure in the whole region. What has not been moved to Israel yet. And this is also part of the Iranian planning, let's say short to mid-term, to make the Americans transfer everything that they have to Israel. So everything will be literally inside a box. So American infrastructure, the architecture of American power, military power, will be inside the Israeli box. Much, much easier for Iran using the weapons that they have not used yet to just hit the box. This was already articulated, not directly, indirectly by some IRGC commanders. This is, in fact, their planning for the next 2 months or so if the Americans, if Trump and Raising Kane decide to go on hardcore escalation ladder. Because don't forget, now it's bilateral. Hardcore escalation ladders on both sides. And the Iranian response is not going to be one-on-one. It's going to be at least 2-1, if not more. Or, to remember the doors, 5-1, 1-5. No one here gets out alive. It's going to be a doors remix by the Iranians. So they are not worried, Danny. It's fascinating when you follow Iranian media, when you look at them talking to Iranian media, with the translation, even lost in translation, they seem very relaxed. Very, very relaxed. Okay, all right. We are adapting, etc. We have all scenarios outlined, which is true. They have all scenarios outlined. But the most important points are continuous depletion of American firepower. So anything that happens in terms of escalation ladder helps them and drive the Trump administration crazy as we see the midterms approaching with no solution whatsoever. And in terms of the Strait of Hormuz, I think all of us can bet that there will be zero solution for the Strait of Hormuz before the midterms. I think we can now make a bet on that.
0: Yeah, you know, that. We could.
1: Mm-hmm. Yeah. So, which is leading, it's something that we are going to try to discuss this week between today and Wednesday. The players are starting to rearrange their priorities and they're starting to think in terms, what if we, Iran, Pakistan, Qatar, Oman, and other interested players, we start to organize our own system for navigation in the Strait of Hormuz without even consulting the Trump administration? This will definitely work because they are, you know, what they have in mind is quite similar, and even including other players from outside. And of course, they would have the support of China for that as well. So in the bilaterals today, this might have been discussed. There's a very important bilateral we still don't know, because I think it's later today or tonight, between Pezeshkian and Putin, and between Pezeshkian and Xi. So these bilaterals, we're going to, a lot of stuff is going to be discussed in terms of the support, direct and indirect, that Iran has from both Russia and China. And of course, in the bilaterals at BRICS, less than 2 weeks from now, they will all be there again on the same table, and there will be these bilaterals, Russia, China, Iran. So it's great, because we have not only all this gigantic diplomatic activity, but we have the leaders themselves meeting, in the space of 2 weeks, meeting face to face twice in the space of 2 weeks. It's very, very important. And of course, all interrelated with what virtually no one in the Beltway understands, which is this process of Eurasia integration. If they don't know about the SCO, they have no clue about process of Eurasia integration. And as we know, two or three know about BRICS, maybe, but that's still not enough. And on top of it, we have this absolutely fascinating announcement by Hakan Fidan, Foreign Minister of Turkey. He says, yes, now we have a name for our pact. It's called Mecca Defensive Alliance. It's very beautiful, man. MDA. Okay, what is MDA? Okay, three of us. We're going to have a secretariat based in Riyadh. So the secretariat will be in Saudi Arabia. And we're going to have a secretary general, which is going to be a Pakistani, for the first 3 years. So this is becoming something quite serious. Like the when the SCO started 25 years ago, they didn't have a base. Only it took them a few years to get a base. It was in Uzbekistan, and a secretary general as well. The MDA, Mecca Defense Alliance, is going all out on the organizational, structural aspect. And Hakan Fidan also said that there are five or six nations which are already interested in entering the pact. We already know of two, for sure, Bangladesh and Syria. But Fidan said there are five or six. So this may soon become the extended Mecca defensive, an extended MDA. So, and obviously this will change the game across Eurasia, from West Asia to South Asia, especially. Immensely, immensely interesting. It will be interesting to see if this is being discussed at the SCO today and tomorrow, and if it's going to be discussed at BRICS as well. First of all, because not only are Russia, China, and Iran are BRICS members, the United Arab Emirates, which is not part of the MDA and apparently doesn't want to be part of the MDA, is a full BRICS member. And Egypt, which wants to be part of the MDA, is a full BRICS member. So this interpolations, interconnections, it gets more fascinating by the minute, because we see a lot of movement. This summit of the SCO today, tomorrow. The economic summit in Vladivostok starting tomorrow. The announcement of the MDA, the Mecca Defense Alliance. The BRICS in 2 weeks. All that, if you put this all together, it spells one thing: different ways of organizing the integration of Eurasia in absolutely every sphere, West Asia, Northeast Asia, Central Asia, South Asia, everywhere. And on the other side, as during the start of our conversation, we have the bombing power.
0: Yeah.
1: With a possible lame duck president at the helm. And Danny, if we can see that, even camels in the Gobi Desert can also see that, right?
0: Yes, definitely. Well, Pepe, how irrelevant then has the U.S. become or is becoming? Because it's mind becoming. you just outline all of these integration mechanisms, multilateral mechanisms that are now emerging and flourishing and strengthening. And at the same time as the U.S. is conducting these strikes now overnight, it was supposed to be intensifying and focusing all the attention on economic warfare, which was supposed to include the world. It was supposed to be the United States. Right. Scott Bessent got up there and said, we are going to tell everybody who's trading with Iran they shouldn't trade with Iran. You should reap the benefits of our dollar system. Oh, and by the way, if you don't listen to us, we'll take you out of the dollar system.
1: Everybody say, yeah!
0: Surely that's an that's a very attractive offer that Bessin gave, but obviously not, because the United States now feels the need to conduct strikes. So what is happening then with this economic war? They seemed, from Bessin to Trump, they all seemed very the vice president, they all seemed very, very, very J.D. Vance confident. What happened to this economic war, this D-Day?
1: Did you notice, Danny, that Economic D-Day, huh? The Economic D-Day thing simply vanished from the news cycle these past 3 days, at least. Maybe I was not paying attention, but I think it vanished completely since Saturday.
0: It's gone. Yeah,
1: it's gone. Okay, so that confirms it's gone. And now replaced by the escalation ladder once again. I think there was a key factor that made them shut up immediately. Both proclamations by the Minister of Foreign Affairs in Beijing and in Russia saying exactly the same thing, which I cannot say it here unpolitely, but politely saying, you know, take a hike, yeah, directly to the government of the United States. And if there's anybody with an IQ over 10 over there, I think they got the message. Because essentially these sanctions are against Chinese firms. Most of them are Iran. 90% of the oil and gas that Iran sells is to China. The other ones are essentially Central Asians. So this was a message against China and against Eurasia partners and other partners across Eurasia. Obviously, this has to have been discussed at the bilaterals today and the next ones tomorrow, or among them on the same table tomorrow, because these sanctions are against all of them, essentially. And if we take BRICS, these sanctions are against most BRICS, if not all of them, and some more than others. So this interface between SCO and BRICS, when they look at the sanctions dementia, they know that it's one struggle. And they know that they have to unify their policies because they are fighting the same kind of dementia, which is the fact that the United States doesn't do diplomacy under the Trump administration. It's not that they did it before, but now even worse compared to the previous administration. They do less than zero diplomacy. And their diplomacy, apart from bombing, is sanctions. So it's against all of them and against all of the global South. So that requires extensive detail organization among all the members. Tomorrow we're going to see how far the SCO is getting to. And there is one thing for all of you, our audience, very, very important. Guess what they're going to announce tomorrow? The formation of an SCO development bank. What does that mean? Especially a bank bypassing the U.S. dollar. A bank that will do development loans in their own currencies of all members of the SCO. In the case of Iran, that's quite subtle, but we can assume, considering that the Iranian currency is so volatile, they can be in yuan, especially because Iran is paid for the energy that they sell to China in yuan. So if you have an SEO development bank, no problem, yuan based. So this is, and then we can see if this bank evolves faster than the NDB, the BRICS bank. So the NDB is going to be at the table in 2 weeks in Delhi. What is the biggest problem of the NDB, which was confirmed to me by my dear friend Paulo Nogueira Batista, one of the co-founders of the NDB. Paulo, we had enormous conversation about it, and Paulo explained to me in detail. He was one of the co-founders, and he said, how can you have a development bank for the developing world where the statute is written and linked to the US dollar? So you have to reform the bank from scratch. And Dilma, current president of the NDB, former president of Brazil. Unfortunately, I never could get this discussion with Dilma. She prefers not to discuss this, you know, face to face, because she admits that she doesn't have what it takes to turn this whole thing upside down. It's the way the bank was conceived, established, is still run, and there are a lot of internal problems. And you have a few Trojan horses inside the NDB as well. That's why the bank cannot work properly. The NDB has, okay, correct me if I'm wrong, all of you, 12 full members, not much. It should have by now at least 50 or 60 as a development bank for the Global South. So it's not performing as a strong development bank for the Global South. It's basically a mini world bank, very, very mini, in fact, not effective enough. So if the SEO can escape this trap from the beginning, soon we're going to have people, SEO members, using SEO loans, and we're going to have the associate members of the SEO profiting from it as well, including, for instance, the most extraordinary example, Afghanistan. As long as China and Russia manage to solve the Afghan riddle, which is to get all the ethnic groups together, they have been teaching the Taliban how to do business. I'm sure I commented with all of you many times that when I go to these forums in St. Petersburg or in Vladivostok, they are Taliban delegations. I'm sure there is a Taliban delegation tomorrow in Vladivostok, as there was one in St. Petersburg. And they go there to discuss productive investment, development deals. So this is something that the SEO can, with their new bank, can accelerate a lot. And of course, is of the utmost interest of Russia and China. This is their long-term view. We need to have all the weapons at our disposal to evade the US dollar, number one, evade the petrodollar, number two, and evade US sanctions, number three, overall, which is their 21st century diplomacy. But we see that all that is, it's evolving slowly but surely, and in many cases, like the SEO, much faster than in terms of BRICS. But it will be great in 2 weeks from now to compare both summits, especially because they're so close. We can compare results of both, and then we can have an idea of how this thing is moving, because we still have, in theory, another 2 years of Trump in power. So all sorts of hells await us if he's not impeached before.
0: No, totally. Yeah, we'll definitely have to do that comparison. Well, in the last 5 or 10 minutes that we have here, Pepe, I did want to show that as you're talking about this very calm, steady progress, development, of the multipolar world, one that isn't reactive to crises in many ways, but really developmental in many ways. This was Trump today. This is despite...
1: This is a killer, isn't it?
0: But you know what's so incredible about this Truth Social post is that as the United States, Donald Trump is saying, Iran is a failed nation. It's dead. No Navy, no Air Force. Everything's gone. Their leadership's in total disarray. They have fake news in the USA, blah, blah, blah, blah, blah, all this stuff. As he's doing this, they are still so committed to this war in Iran, and all of this, it's constantly, Iran is defeated, yet we have to defeat them more. It's a very interesting, contradiction here of Trump constantly talking about Iran is dead, Iran has failed, and yet the United States continues the bombing. And then finally, I wanted your comments on the CIA director who was in Moscow, because there were reports that he also was warning and threatening Russia about trading with Iran. Meanwhile, it was the CIA director that got on a C-7 freaking teen and all the way to Moscow. The contrast of saying you're going all the way to Moscow to send threats and ultimatums, and which is very strange, given that you could just do that to the media. You could just do that through channels, you know, any channels that you want, but they don't. So what do you make of this? It's like this idea, this illusion of strength being thrown at us, yet it only looks like desperation. What do you make of these developments, especially the Moscow meeting?
1: I know the Moscow meeting was an absolute killer. There were so many scenarios because nothing leaked. It was, you know, super tight. But you see the director of the CIA arriving in Moscow in the middle of the day on a long flight with a stop in Latvia. I know, there's nothing going on here. Okay, but the best thing is when they start talking by not talking. The non-response responses were priceless. First, Peskov said, look, this was routine. He did not meet with President Putin. He met with the security agencies, and that was it. This lasted, I think, 30 seconds or so. And then, much more interesting, Naryshkin gave a mini interview to TASS. And the first thing he said, nothing. We do this all the time with intel agencies from all over the world. Nothing out of the ordinary. A routine business meeting. We can't, once again, because nothing leaked, that I still don't have from my Russian friends and sources of that. They are saying, look, we cannot.
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Ah, goodness gracious. Picking up Culture T, Bobby Crystal. Computer Paul on the rhythm. This is a classic, classic bit. 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Tell a friend to tell a friend. You know, I got a little new setting on my mic here. Let me know how it sounds. Hit your boy on the socials at Marco Reggae. As we move, it's the classic on the rhythm. You already know the one. You're probably singing it in your head. It's one of my favorites, and it goes like,

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I love the Stepa style, this particular era of production, and Sanchez's voice. 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

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Big Bad Combination once again.

up the best bands of the year, San Diego Music Awards. Check out their socials. Love this stuff. Azimuth. But you know, it's almost a classic by now. Bigging up Frankie Music. Bigging up Coffee the Grammy Kid. You know, I gotta have some Kabaka coming. Congratulations once again, Kabaka Pyramid, on the Grammy. Big Bad Tune. Coffee, let's move.

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Think I'll chill spot. 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
1: Lovely sunset chill tonight. 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Big bad tune called Phone Call from the man Andre Shepherd.

0: true story. Love the vibes. Love the message. We got time for a few more right about now. I want to play you one more from Deep Try. This time we're going to take a version excursion on the Take Time rhythm. Let's move.
1: Growth is always a wonderful miracle manifested by time. It is what represents the past and shapes the future.

Jane, it's your boy DJ Marco, it's your service. As we move on the rhythm, I think I'll take time. One of the most powerful voices in the biz or anywhere, it's Javinci.

0: That's a big bad tune, and we endorse the message. Right here on Stay Positive on KNSJ. As a move, it's version upon a version. Think all used to hungry. Thank your father for shining little light, cause one of my favorite tunes, Goodness Gracious. Remember hearing this for the first time in the dance in Steer Town in Jamaica, big up Steer Town. Sheesh.
1: I never used to have money. I used to
0: dump in a butter. Man used to suffer.
1: So all I would fight me.
0: It's a big bad tune.
1: Me used to hungry.
0: Never used to have money. I gotta take that one from top, and I'm not gonna talk over the whole thing this time. Picking up version upon a version.

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1: Big enough version?
0: I mean.
1: You gotta lock to stay positive right here on KNSJ.
0: Version.
1: It's your boy DJ Marco at your service. As we move, we're gonna check in with Gappy Ranks. One of my favorite artists, favorite lyricists. Picking up Excellent G Productions. Ting called In Peace.
2: I mean, I'm Gappy. Weed met me up.

0: Yo, Marco, you don't know, you know, gap wrong, so me say everything turn up, you know. New year, a new swagger, dash with the whole wall, a new bank robber, new British money, and new US dollar, ever clean a dirt from my shirt collar. Marco, your swag don't turn up. I don't miss gap wrong, so me say,
1: yo, Sniggy.
0: Yeah, swag turn up.

Ah, goodness gracious. Picking up Cappy Ranks, Rush On, each and every single time. That's a big collaboration. How's the movie gonna check in with iOctane? We got time for about one more tour. Big up my whole KNSJ family.

0: tuning in. Keep it locked right here to KNSJ. Till next time, be excellent to yourself. Be excellent to everyone else. You know we're all in this thing together. Your boy DJ Marco loves you very much. And I'll see you next time. Aloha!
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Democrat put us on our feet. The crazy women, they vote them out. Democrats put us on our feet. The crazy women, they vote them out. But I don't think they make the same mistake. They won't make the same mistake no more. They told him, I'll send your sons home. They did just that. They sent them home to stable, down a job, out of class. They won't make that same mistake no more. Democrats put us on our feet. They crazy women, they vote them out. I ain't going down, I ain't going down. No, I ain't going down to that welfare store. It won't be long for the Democrats to be back in again. I know the girls, I know the girls, I know the girls. 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Men vote them in, and the women vote them in.

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2: Welcome to Native America Calling. I'm Sean Spruce. The Hopi tribe is hoping a $5 billion proposed settlement from the federal government will be the start of a new direction for persistent water quantity and quality hurdles on its northern Arizona reservation. The settlement has to get through Congress first, and we'll hear about efforts to improve literacy rates among young Hopi children. We are live on Hopi Land this hour. Our discussion starts right after the news.

0: You can hear
1: this. Is National Native News. I'm Antonia Gonzalez. President Trump swore in Mark Wayne Mullen as U.S. Secretary of Homeland Security at the White House on Tuesday. The president talked about Mullen serving in the House and Senate, mentioning that Mullen's Native American and has worked on tribal issues. Here are some of Trump's remarks from C-SPAN.
2: Mark Wayne has also been a fantastic advocate for our cherished tribal communities. He's now the first member of the Cherokee Nation ever to serve as a member of the cabinet. I didn't know all these things. I would have picked him faster if I had known. I would have made a quicker decision.
1: Here's Mullen.
3: I made this very clear that I don't care what color your state is. I don't care if you're red or you're blue. At the end of the day, my job is to be Secretary of Homeland and to protect everybody the same. And we will do that. I'll fight every single day.
1: After Mullen's confirmation this week, Cherokee Nation Principal Chief Chuck Hoskin Jr. congratulated him and wished him success in his new role. The predominantly indigenous community of Kaktovik in northern Alaska hosted a regional basketball tournament last month in a new gym that was finally rebuilt years after the old one burned down. The Alaska Desk's Ayona Nidem reports, for at least one family, the new gym's significance was bigger than basketball.
4: The Kaktovik High School girls basketball team is playing against Point Lay. It's the 1A North Slope Regional Championship, and the Kaktovik Lady Rams are down by a couple of points. Senior Maya Aishana hears her mom yelling.
5: That did something to me. That, like, snap. I have 5 minutes left. I can do this.
4: The Kaktovik Lady Rams did not win the game, but Aishana says the moment was still special. The community's gym and school burned down 6 years ago. The new gym was finally finished in December. The tournament was the first big event the community held there.
5: Our crowd, just hearing them cheer for us, made me so happy.
4: The moment was still special. The community's gym and school burned down 6 years ago. The new gym was finally finished in December. The tournament was the first big event the community held there.
5: Our crowd, just hearing them cheer for us, made me so happy.
4: Aishana says not having a place to play sports for so long, the students often practice.

0: Stephanie Ashana says the community used the facility for funerals, Thanksgiving feasts, and other gatherings.
1: It was the heartbeat of our community, and we totally lost that.
0: Maya Ashana was a part of the group of students who advocated for the construction of the new gym. They wrote letters to municipal leadership and held a silent protest.
2: We just had to act because us students had to have somewhere to play.
0: Now that they have the new facility, Ashana says she already feels the difference. The weekend tournament also proved that the new facility is more than a place to practice and play. More than 100 people also took refuge there during a major storm over the same weekend. Now that the basketball tournament is over, adults and students regularly go there to play and exercise. And in a few months, Maya Ashana's class will be the first to graduate in the new facility. Her mom says she will make sure that her son will attend his sister's ceremony as well. With reporting from Kaktovik, I am Alena Naiden.
3: The Indian Nations Gaming and Governance Program at the William S. Boyd School of Law at UNLV and the Tribal Leadership Council announced Tuesday the establishment of the Tribal Leadership Council Endowment. According to the council, it's the first endowed scholarship established by a Native American nonprofit organization in law school's history. The scholarship will be awarded to tribal citizens of federally recognized tribes pursuing a JD degree at the school and in the program. The first scholarship will be awarded when the endowment is fully matured. I'm Antonia Gonzalez.

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1: 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The 2026 Tribal Self-Governance Conference takes place this April 7th at the Gila River Wild Horse Pass Resort and Casino in Chandler, Arizona. Full draft agenda and registration at tribalselfgov.org who support this show.
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2: This is Native America Calling. I'm Sean Spruce. We're coming to you live today from the studios of KUII Hopi Radio on the Hopi Nation in northeastern Arizona today. A $5.1 billion settlement is awaiting approval in Congress right now. Here on the Hopi Nation, that money would go to settling long-standing claims to the Colorado River and could help build up water infrastructure for the tribe. The tribe has had to contend with scarcity and contamination with drinking water. The money would provide Hopis and other northern Arizona tribes with long-term solutions. We're talking about that this hour. Also, a community member from the Hopi tribe has made it her mission to improve literacy rates on the reservation. And there's an event to help do that this weekend. And later in the hour, we'll get an update from some of the crew here at KUII Hopi Radio. And of course, listeners can join the conversation today. If you're a listener to KUII Hopi Radio, just call us at 1-800-996-2848. That number again, 1-800-996-2848 and 1-800-99-NATIVE. That works just as well. Joining me today in the KUII Hopi Radio radio station is Dr. Carrie Nuva Joseph. She is the director of the Department of Natural Resources for the Hopi Tribe. And of course, she is Hopi. Carrie, you've been on the show before. Welcome back to Native America Calling. How you doing?
3: Hi, good morning. I'm well. Thank you for having me again.
2: Absolutely. Well, this $5 billion water rights settlement that's moving through Congress for the Hopi tribe and other northeastern Arizona tribes, it includes funds to build and maintain water projects. What specifically does this settlement mean for the Hopi Nation?
3: Well, I think the settlement, as a bystander and observer of some of the conversations that have taken place at the Hopi Tribal Council level, and our general counsel, it's a big step forward to securing especially some financial resources for infrastructure. So right now, I believe that the tribe is still in conversations with the Congress to get the money

0: appropriated for this water infrastructure to go along with our water rights settlement. And so I really don't know if it's a question about whether or not how much is allocated to this. It's whether or not right now that Congress is able to provide that funding. I think that's one of the big questions that is left in the air. And is dangling in the air above us, because you know, there's a question whether or not the Senate committee hearing, which just took place about a week ago, where our chairman of the Hopi tribe, along with the president of the Navajo Nation and then the Southern Paiute Nation leadership, did present before the Senate committee. But the conversations that took place up there really gave me an understanding that, you know, the allocation of resources to provide these funding mechanism to drive this water infrastructure is really up in the air. They've had those discussions about where they could seek those resources to fulfill the trust responsibility of these water rights, which are very much overdue, very long overdue. So I think right now it's a question of whether or not the Senate committee and Congress is able to allocate that $5 billion.
1: All right. Now, Carrie, Hopis have had to contend with water scarcity and contamination issues for years, really. Can you tell me more about some of the specific problems that Hopi people have had to endure as a result of these water issues?
0: Yeah, and so I think one of the ones that many of our community members are very aware about, especially here in the eastern region of Hopi, is our arsenic contamination problem. Our challenges there with higher than normal levels, up to 2 to 3 levels higher for arsenic in our drinking water resources. And so thankfully, with the arsenic mitigation project, some of those things have been tackled where, you know, just drilling another well that is not contaminated is now providing water to those areas that were hit with arsenic, high levels of arsenic. But right now, with that new pipeline, which is the arsenic mitigation project, you know, we're now facing some barriers with the finances that are required by our village members to pay for water. And I think that is still an ongoing conversation with our public utility and villages to ensure that, you know, those rates are within a means that our villages can pay, but also is able to sustain the operations of the utility to maintain. So it's just like a fine balance, and you know, going forward, it's still an ongoing conversation that hasn't been fully resolved, but villages have signed on to that pipeline.
1: Okay, and going back to the legislation, this settlement was actually announced some time ago. Is there something holding it up?
0: I believe there's still negotiations among the basin states right now. They're not very much in full cooperation with, for specific example, regarding our water rights settlement, which is the Northeastern water rights settlement. There is, you know, still conversation with the upper basin states about allocating some of those resources to our tribes to use. And so those ongoing discussions are not completely finished. And so, yeah, if you were to look into the water settlement, part of that agreement requires that Upper Basin is to allocate a certain amount of water to us, the Lower Basin. We would be considered the Lower Basin. And so, yes, and so that's holding that up as well as those congressional conversations that took place around funding to supply the water rights settlement. Because if we don't have funding, it's typically just going to be a paper right. And I don't think, you know, that's something we should settle for, is just a paper water right.
1: Now, you're also engaged in cleaning up a waste site that was created actually without any consultation with the Hopi tribe. Give me some background on that project.
0: Yeah, so that's another longstanding project that took a lot of effort and work from our village community, but support from our tribal council. And so one of the things that, this is occurring on the western portion of the Hopi Reservation in the Munkapi villages there. We had a huge dump site, and it's no small dump site like we have, like illegal dumps here and there. You know, we find them on reservation territory sometimes, but this one is a massive dump site that was started in probably about the 1940s, so over 55 years. So it was a dump site that was opened on BIA land before the settlement between Navajo and Hopi was solidified, because later it was resolved. It initially started as being started on the Navajo reservation. Fast forward, it was still operating. Fast forward to the 90s, after our settlement took place, 90% of this huge landfill was on the Hopi reservation. And so with this history of dumping, we've inherited issues, groundwater contamination issues in the region. We have high levels of arsenic. We have high levels of nitrate and lead and uranium detected in the groundwater above maximum contaminant levels. And so it's been like that for quite some time. They finally closed the dump site because it was unregulated for all of those years in the 90s. And so in the 90s, they closed the dump site. BIA allocated funding to the tribe to just continue to monitor the site. And thankfully, things have really advanced to what the villages have advocated for so long, to remove the waste and take it off Hopi Reservation land. And so that's what we are doing through the Department of Natural Resources. We have secured a 638 contract with the Bureau of Indian Affairs to completely remove the waste. And so it's a big win for our village community, but also the tribe, because this is what they have been advocating for so long. It required a lot of input from different people. It was a big effort. It's much better than what they were considering probably just 7 years ago, when they were considering removing the waste and putting it at another location on Hopi Reservation territory. And I'm glad to say that waste will be hauled off. Hopi construction has started at the site. So if you're in the western region of Hopi, you'll see active construction taking place at the site, where they're getting ready to mobilize their equipment, start to build out the roads, the staging pads, everything that's going to be required for removing that waste.
1: All right, wonderful. I'm going to be here for a couple of days. I'm thinking maybe I'll come out and take a look. Am I welcome?
0: Yeah.
1: All right, wonderful. We're going to take a short break. We'll come back and continue our live broadcast here from KUYI Hopi Radio. We are on lands of the Hopi tribe here in northeastern Arizona. And it is a pleasure to be here in the KUYI Hopi radio station, collaborating with the community and also the staff here at the station. And we're going to take this short break. We'll come back. We'll continue the conversation. And phone lines are open for any listeners who would like to join us. Maybe someone listening right now on KUYI here in Hopi land. The number is 1-800-996-2848. Once again, 1-800-996-2848.
2: Yeah.
1: We'll hear about two accounts of overcoming the odds. Unsettling Territory tracks the political and economic rise of the Oneida Nation of Wisconsin. And Sons of Gunshooters, a story of Dene resistance against oppression in the early 1900s. We'll talk about both of these nonfiction accounts on our next Native Bookshelf on Native America Calling.
2: Attention tribal community leaders. The 2026 Tribal Self-Governance Conference takes place this April 7th to the 9th at the Gila River Wild Horse Pass Resort and Casino in Chandler, Arizona. 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
1: Thank you for tuning in today to Native America Calling. I'm your host, Sean Spruce, and I am live today on the Hopi Nation. We're learning about protecting natural resources, specifically water here in arid northern Arizona. If you have a comment or a question for today's show, give us a call. We're at 1-800-996-2848. We have Dr. Carrie Nuva-Joseph in the studio with us today. She is the director of the Department of Natural Resources for the Hopi Tribe. And Carrie, one topic we haven't had a chance to talk about yet is the tribe is close to reestablishing a tribal EPA office. Tell me more about what that will accomplish and what have been the issues with not having one previously.
0: Yeah, so that is a huge, huge deal for Hopi because it allows us to enforce water. We've talked a lot about water, water quality standards of the Clean Water Act. Anybody out there who is listening, you know, we're reestablishing that Hopi Environmental Protection Office, and we'll be announcing the position for the program manager soon, who will be the one to start to rebuild the program. We lost the program, maybe 7 years ago before I came on, and thankfully with Solidify, taking care of some outstanding matters, we were able to find some more grant funding and get it reestablished. And so that will allow us to start to enforce not only some water quality standards based on our Hopi tribal code, it'll help to just ensure protection of our resources, our natural resources, and we need that. You know, that's something we're all looking forward to. We have a lot of codes that we need to update, and this individual will be a big game player in helping us to do that.
1: Carrie, tell me more about what your work looks like going into the future. And what about some of these proposed rollbacks to the Clean Water Act? Do you have concerns that that will create hurdles for the work that you and others do?
0: Well, the Clean Water Act was established early in the 1970s through the EPA. The EPA was actually established at that time because of a lot of unregulated dumping into waterways. I don't know if many of you are familiar out there, but Rachel Carson, Silent Springs, really drove that effort to create the EPA, which is a protection office to protect our resources, natural resources. And so, you know, when you hear about going backwards, you know, we're trying to undo what was the reason why we established it, because there was so much contamination in the Ohio River, you know, fires, a lot of air quality issues in Los Angeles, smog. You know, that was why the EPA was established, to prevent any type of contamination, which then could trickle down to human health and the environment and our everything within it. And so, you know, rolling back some of those acts is definitely going to impact which was the driving force for starting it in the first place. And so, you know, the good thing is that the tribe here on tribal territory, on tribal land, we will look into still asserting our sovereignty to continue those protections. But outside of tribal territories on ancestral lands, we just need to be very mindful about how that's going to impact some of those conversations that we're having on our ancestral lands.
1: Carrie, thank you so much for coming into the studio, taking time out of your busy day. I know you've got a full schedule ahead of you, so appreciate it very much. And keep in touch. Keep us dialed in to how these issues, and especially with regard to the settlement, and just how you folks move forward.
0: Yeah. Thank you for having me.
1: Absolutely. Well, we've got another guest here in the studio who joins us now, Deborah Baker. She is the parent liaison for Hopi Day School, and she is, of course, Hopi as well. And she's getting situated right now. And the phone lines are still open for anyone who'd like to give us a call, 1-800-99-NATIVE. You can join this conversation. And here we have Deborah Baker. Deborah, hello, and welcome to Native America Calling. It's great to have you on the show today and coming into the studio as well.
3: Yeah, well, good morning. And good morning, KUII listeners. I always call them our beautiful KUII listeners.
1: Well, you had a busy morning. You've been running around. You were just at Tribal Council just a few minutes ago, getting squared away, racing over here to the studio. So thanks again for making time to be here, and especially just to talk about the important issue of literacy, specifically for young people here on Hopi lands. Now, you've been a social worker for more than 20 years. You had a long career there, but in the past 5 years, you've been really focused on improving Hopi children's literacy rates. Tell me more about what prompted you to take on this task, and how's it going?
3: Well, you know, again, I'm a social worker by profession, and so primary work is working with families and students who are having challenges in schools. And usually what that means is sometimes children are having challenges because of the maybe a learning disability or some kind of difficulty they're having academically. And so where I am currently, Hopi Day School, is the third school on Hopi where I have been employed. And one day I just sat back and said, you know, I remember being at the first school and hearing teachers talk about the issue of literacy with students and how some of our students were reading below their grade level. The second school I worked at, the same issue came up. And where I'm currently working, that also became a concern. And so I thought, wow, you know, this is the third place where this is happening. So we just got to do something about it. There's no ifs, ands, or buts about it. We have to do something to help our children succeed. And so this all came about during the pandemic. We had all kinds of time to think and be creative and daydream about a whole slew of things. And this was one of the items in my brain that I was thinking about. And so I got to thinking, how can we do this? How can I, you know, I'm not a teacher. I don't have that academic background. So how do I do this? So this is how it came about, and we started at our school, at Hopi Day School, because at that time we were still conducting classes through Zoom. I think everybody almost in the entire country was doing that. So we were all trying to get accustomed to the new system of utilizing internet and various means to teach school. So this is how it got started, was using Zoom to start a little book club, a little reading time. So in addition to their academics they were doing, you know, that was hard on a lot of children. It was really hard on a lot of children to go to school through the internet, through a device. And so, you know, let's give them something happy and fun and to look forward to at least sometime during their day. And this is how it got started, is let's just maybe have a reading time. And that was the start. It wasn't called the book club at that point yet.
1: Well, you mentioned, you know, not being a classroom teacher, but you did grow up in a household that encouraged reading and also to critically engage with the material that you were reading. How do you draw from that experience to help the children to learn to read more and more precisely?
3: Yeah, I came from a family of very progressive people. I spend a lot of time with my paternal grandparents, and the underlying message was always to do your best and learn as much as you can. because times are changing, and we meaning Native people in general, we have to learn the skills of Western society in order for us to be successful in our Native communities. You know, I was just a small child, so they weren't talking to me like that. But that was the basic message. And so we were always looking at magazines, looking at books. And this was back in the late 1960s into the early 1970s. So we didn't have things like internet, or we didn't have Google and, you know, search engines and things like that. No. So if we wanted to be entertained, we either had to figure out how to entertain ourselves or you read.
1: You know what's interesting, Deborah? So I was at council with you earlier presenting the book festival and some of the students who are participants. And I heard one of the tribal council members comment, and he said, you know, I have sons and it's really hard to get them to read. And I thought about that for me because I just have a daughter. And so I didn't realize, you know, what it's like to teach a son to read. But he said, it's tough. They don't necessarily want to read. So I'm curious to hear your thoughts in terms of how do parents inspire their children to read, and what are some tips and best practices and strategies to just encourage more reading in the household?
3: Well, it's never too late to start, and it doesn't matter the age of your child. Just start reading. Start creating a pattern of reading in your household. But going back to your statement about what the vice chairman said about his sons, I raised two sons. They're out on their own now, but I always made a point to have reading time in my home. And so every day or every other day, at least, we were reading. And, you know, children, when they get exposed to books, it just becomes a part of their way of life. And that's what we would like families to do, is just like every day we're going to brush our teeth. Or every day we're going to sit down at the table and have a meal. That's just part of everyday routine that we have in our households. Well, part of that routine should be reading. And it doesn't have to take a long time. It can take 5 minutes, 10 minutes of either you as the adult in the home reading to the child, or having the child read to you, depending upon their level or their age or maybe their familiarity with this, with the story, with the book. My oldest son, who's about to become a father in about a few months, when he was little, his favorite books were the Berenstain Bears. And the Berenstain Bears have a whole slew of series of books, and they cover a whole number of topics. And so I think he liked the books because it was always another adventure, every book. And so we used to have a whole collection of Berenstain Bears books. So you can bet that as a new grandparent, that's one of the things I'm going to be doing and dedicating my time to. My younger son, he got stuck on one book. It was his favorite book. And we just had a conversation about this because the title of his book was Big Bad Bunny. And Big Bad Bunny is this outlaw that comes around to his animal friends and tries to, you know, demand things from them. And so we were just talking about the title of the book, about all this controversy about another individual named Bad Bunny in more, you know, not too long ago. And so we were just kind of laughing about it. I said, wow, didn't know that you were with the times way back then with his favorite book. But, you know, when you engage a child into reading, you can make it as lively as you want, or you can make it as boring as you want. Choose the lively, because what we want to do is we want to have children get excited about reading. We want them to have fun. We want them to go on an adventure when they read. Because it's not just hearing the words. It's hearing the story. It's looking at the illustrations. It's you as the adult who's with that child asking them questions, asking them to project. Oh, before we turn the next page, what do you think's going to happen? You know, and then reading the page and talking about whether, okay, were we on target or were we way off? Or if we could rewrite the ending, how would we rewrite it? So, you know, those kinds of open-ended questions will help children develop their creativity. It's also going to help them develop their verbal skills, because now they're telling you in words. And that seems to be a hard thing. So the vice chairman was not too far off base. That seems to be more of a challenge for young boys than it is for girls.
1: That's really interesting. I love these stories that you have, too, with regard to your own sons and raising them to be readers. And you mentioned the importance of lively reading and encouraging people to really get involved in these stories. And that makes me think of the radio show that you have. And it airs monthly right here on KUII Radio. And you've had some famous people come in and read books for the community. Billy Mills, tribal leaders. And then they talk about the books and they discuss them. So tell me a little bit more about it. I mean, all these different projects that you have going on to promote literacy, and you've also got this big book festival coming up later today.
3: Yes. Yeah, so we've come a long way from our very first book reading. I think that was 2021, because we were just coming off the pandemic, as I mentioned. And, you know, as I learned a little bit more about it, it became a little bit more sophisticated and a little bit more enhanced. And so over time, this is where we are now. And so thank goodness for the support of KUII Radio. I approached them about 5 years ago and said, hey, I have this idea for this book club. We're doing it already at our school. Would you be interested? We have people read children's books and we discuss the books. And without hesitation, I believe you're going to have him on the show later. Darian, without hesitation, said, yes, you know, let's do this. And so thanks to him, we're now in our fifth year of partnering with KUII Radio. And some of that evolution of the book club has been understanding and realizing the impact having these community readers be a part of the book club. Because, you know, they don't want to hear me every single show. You know, and people have things to offer. The readers, they have a book that they choose to share when they become a reader. They also share a little bit about themselves every time we have a reader. When they read the stories, some of them go into character. One of our current teachers at Hopi Day School, he has a theater background, and he read the book Tiki Tiki Tambo. And oh my goodness, talk about a lively show. He went into character. And what was really funny was, I think it was maybe 2 months later, we had a student reader. And I forget the name, the title of the book, but the book was about this big bull who wants to go shopping in a China shop. And he was a student. Teacher helped him. To my surprise, not knowing this, student comes on with character voices for all the characters in the book. It was so much fun.
1: That sounds like such a great time. We have to take another break. We'll come back. And I know, Deborah, you're going to be at the book festival later. So really appreciate you stopping by the studio. We'll be right back, listeners. Stay with us.
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1: We're glad you're with us today on Native America Calling. I'm your host, Sean Spruce, and we're live today on the Hopi Nation. 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The number is 1-800-848, especially Hopi Radio listeners out there. 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I'm going to continue now with our current guest, Deborah Baker, parent liaison for Hopi Day School. And Deborah, we had a chance to just briefly mention the book festival coming up later today, but give us some more details and just what all goes into planning this event, because it's annual.
3: Yeah, it's been an annual event for about 4 years now. And what the book festival is an extension of our monthly book club. So up until this point, people only hear the readers on the radio. And so what we decided is let's give them an opportunity to meet the readers. So we developed the book festival. And this is where we invite all past readers to come and share a time, and they highlight the book that they shared when they were a reader. They have activities. They do readings. They bring extra books. We do drawings. And so it's just a really fun night of literacy. So we'd like to, and that is this evening starting at 2 o'clock until 8 o'clock p.m. at Hopi Day School Gymnasium. And so, yeah, but you did mention about having some special people be a part of our book festival. Last year we did have Billy Mills, and this year we have Mr. Spruce here, who is our celebrity reader. He may not want to admit that, but he's our celebrity reader today. And so if you, all the listeners out there, especially those of you on Hopi, if you want to have a chance to meet Sean Spruce, come to the book festival. He'll be out there. You can take some time to visit with him. And he brought a wonderful book that he shared during his time as a reader. And they're all very special, fun, different types of books. So come join us, and we will be located at Hopi Day School.
1: I'm really excited. I can't wait. We're going to have some lunch and then head over for the book festival. Deborah, just one more question before we bring in some staff members. What kind of feedback are you getting in the community for the book festival and just all the other events? And are people embracing this passion of yours and this motivation to really inspire more literacy and more reading here throughout the nation?
3: I like to believe they are. It took some time for us to, I think our listeners to understand that this was a regular program of KUII. And once they did, I have people stopping me in the community and say, hey, I missed last month's recording. I missed last month's show. What was the book about? And so they're stopping me and asking me for that information. And I know every now and then KUII gets calls on it. We get calls at the school about the various books that were featured, or sometimes some of the readers that we have featured during the monthly book clubs. Some of the feedback we're getting is they really, really love when the children are readers. So when we have student readers, they love joining in. When there are books that are of related to us as Native people, Indigenous stories, they are really tune into that. We had our tribal chairman last year who did a Hopi story called The Warrior Mouse Goes to War. And he did the book, he read the book both in the Hopi language and translated in Hopi. And we had a really high number of people tuning in. But I've also discovered in my discussion with KUII staff that KUII is broadcast way out there. And, you know, people are tuning in from all over the country, even in other countries. And so we're learning that people are tuning in to the book club from all these different places. So it's nice to know that we have a wide reach.
1: Deborah, thank you again. I can't wait to spend the rest of the day with you and the students and everyone else at the book festival. And we're going to bring in some new guests to the conversation now. And we're getting them situated right now. We have a couple of staffers, and the phone number is 1-800-99-NATIVE for anyone who would like to join this conversation. If you have some thoughts or some comments, or maybe you're just a fan of KUI Hopi Radio and you would like to talk about what the station means to you, you can do that. And I want to bring in our next guest. This is Darian Kutswatiwa. He is the operations coordinator for KUYI Hopi Radio, and he is, of course, a Hopi citizen as well. Darian, we know each other well, but I've never had a chance to talk to you on the radio before. How you doing, brother?
5: I'm doing good. Always busy as usual here, making sure we get entertainment, safety, education to everyone here out on Hopi. So having fun here at the radio station.
1: Well, as we just heard from Deborah Baker, this station has such a big impact in the community. And when I was driving into Hopi yesterday evening, as soon as I was able to pick up KUYI, I had it tuned in and just listening to the different types of music and the different hosts you have, a lot of language components as well. But tell me more. I mean, it's been 25 years since KUYI has been on that radio and been on the air. And tell me more about just what does this station mean to the community, and why has it been so successful? How has it been so successful over nearly a quarter of a century?
5: Well, I would say for the short time I've been here, the radio station started when I was in high school. And since then, I believe it's just been, you know, community driven of what the people wanted. They wanted some entertainment, something that connects them to culture. So, you know, and hence we play Hopi music, not only from here, but, you know, we have neighbors, in-laws from different pueblos, different types of tribes. So in a sense, we share that connection with everyone. And even with our people going off to school, going overseas, over around the world, we stream worldwide. So in a sense, it brings a little bit of home to them. So I'm thinking that's why it's a big success. And just overall, people that have never heard our kind of content before, our music, it gives them a glimpse into our culture. But it also creates transparency for our people, having different programs come in and speak on their programs, what they do, what they provide. Glad we have partnerships with the Hopi Healthcare Center, with the Hopi Wellness Center, and they give us advice. So in a sense, we're doing that education for the people, providing them more insight on, you know, anything from COVID vaccines to managing your diabetes, you know. So I'm thinking that's why it's such a success, is that it's something different than mainstream radio. It brings a lot more culture and education to everyone.
1: Being here today, it really reminds me of the importance of public radio and what a lifeline this is for communities, and how much information public radio, tribal radio in this case, is able to present, and just the stories and the individuals, and just to promote the community, the culture in so many different ways. And you mentioned, Darian, earlier that you haven't been here at the radio station for that long, and you have an interesting background. You've been a Harley Davidson motorcycle mechanic, and you play in a local rock band. What drew you to work here and take on this current task?
5: It's a funny question I have to mention, you know, describe that to anyone that says that. It's actually by accident, but previously I did put in an application to the Hopi Foundation because I had a high interest of working here at the station. I mean, with having my musician background, I mean, who wouldn't want a job where you can listen to music all day, right? And be out there and just enjoy music as itself. I mean, music is life, you know, compared to water. I mean, without it, I'm pretty sure, you know, life would be hard. But yeah, just coming from a motorcycle mechanic, I went to school for motorcycle mechanics. Coming back out here to the res, there's no Harley dealership out here. There's hardly anyone riding motorcycles, even though it's such an open, beautiful land to ride on. You know, sadly, there's no motorcycles. So in it's not really a sad sense, but, you know, there's kind of not much employment out here. And luckily, maybe it was fate that I got the call and got interviewed twice for two positions here at the radio station. And they're like, you're good for both of them. Which one do you want? So with my knowledge of connecting cords into guitar amps and studio mixers, why not go for operations and still continue that technical knowledge for the radio station?
1: You're a perfect fit for this job here, Darian. Quickly, before we bring our next guest into the conversation, tell me more about some of the events you have coming up. I know you folks are going to be broadcasting live from the book festival later.
5: That is correct. Again, if no one knew about it, there is the Hopi Day School Book Fest happening today. And coming up, we have our campaign for Arizona Gives Day. And I believe that is April 7th. So coming up soon. But early giving has begun. It's just a matter of reaching out to the Hopi Foundation and clicking that donate tab, also on our website. But hopefully we can get some more donations to help keep our little station with a big heart running. What else do we have coming up? We have some more remote events coming up soon. So I would just tell everyone just to stay tuned to our Facebook page and keep tuning in to KUI.
1: All right. Thank you, Darian. And I want to bring another guest into our conversation. Now, she is also a staffer here at KUII Hopi Radio. Joining me is Nikki Kumaintiwa. She is the program coordinator at KUII Hopi Radio. And, of course, she is Hopi. And, Nikki, I want to welcome you to the show. And, geez, maybe you want to pronounce your name as well, because I think I didn't do such a great job.
6: Thank you, Mr. Sean Spruce, and I'm glad to be here. I can finally say I made it to Native America Calling. My name is Nikki Kumaintiwa, and I am from the village of Masangnuvi and of the Pumpkin Clan. So thank you for having both of us on here on the show today.
1: Well, Nikki, tell me more about the work that KUI does to provide for your community here on Second Mesa and also the rest of the Hopi Nation. What does the station mean to you?
6: It's a lifeline. That's what it means to me. You know, just like as Darian said, it started when he was in high school, but it started when I was just a youngster in 2000. And, you know, since then, I always tell the story that when the first, when KUI first went live on air, you know, I remember that moment. It was a sense of pride, you know, finally our KUII, you know, we have a radio here for Hopi, and that's just what it meant. It's a lifeline, like I said, and, you know, it brings a lot of community events, community togetherness, and it started out as that vision of community-rooted radio. And so that's kind of where it, you know, sprouted from. Like I said, it began broadcasting in December 20th, 2000. And from there, it just kicked off, you know, a lot of support from the community. And we do our best to provide education, entertainment, and safety. That is our three pillars of Hopi Radio.
1: What about the language programs? I know that's a big part of the work you do.
6: Yeah, the language program. We recently got a grant from the San Manuel Band of Mission Indians. And through that funding, we were able to provide Hopi Elder Wisdom, time of the day. So it describes the morning, the afternoon, and the evening, and what we could be doing during those times. So say for the afternoon, you know, it's time to eat lunch. Go feed your nourish yourself and come back, and we're going to finish the day out, you know, strong, and into the evenings to go into our families, you know, and have that family togetherness. So a lot of it speaks to that. We also have our Hopi Word of the Day, which teaches our, not just our youth, but everybody who is still, you know, trying to learn the language and trying to preserve that language. Just one word a day, you know, can help increase our knowledge of our Hopi language.
1: What was the Hopi word for today?
6: I actually didn't listen.
1: I'm sorry. I just had to put you on the spot there, Nikki, my bad. What are some of the most popular shows here at KUI? We just heard from Deborah Baker and her monthly show, but there's a lot of other content, and you have a lot of great local, other great local hosts too.
6: Yeah, so thanks to Mrs. Deborah Baker, we're able to promote literacy on the air for not just our youth, but the parents as well. And I could say our top three are actually our Coffee Talk programming, which highlights programs from around the community with their services. We also have our Rez Rasta Rhythms on Thursday evenings, which is highly popular because Hopis love reggae. And our last one, and is the top one, is our Tata we show in the morning. And Darian touched on it earlier, where we play nothing but Native American music from not just Hopi, but from all over. It could be from the Amazons, from, you know, New Mexico, just whatever songs we have are pretty much all over the place. And Mr. One and only Weta does a great job of mixing those songs in together. So I'm sure you heard his playlist this morning. And yeah, he just likes to mix it up daily.
1: Thank you, Nikki, for joining us, and Darian as well. This has just been a wonderful conversation today. And we're not over here. We're not done. I'll be back here again tomorrow broadcasting live. And just looking forward to this week spent here on the Hopi Nation. And with that, we are going to have to wrap up the show. We're out of time now. But I want to thank all the guests who joined us, of course, Dr. Carrie Nuva-Joseph, Deborah Baker, Darian Kutswatiwa, and Nikki Kumaintiwa. And she's giving me a thumbs up there, so I know I did okay. Thank you. I also want to thank the staff here at KUI for all their help in making today's show possible. Of course, we mentioned Darian and Nikki, but also Josh Sekanima and Brennan Masaitiwa. And we'll be back again tomorrow with our regular feature, The Native Bookshelf, talking about two nonfiction accounts. The books are titled Sons of Gunshooter and Unsettling Territory. We'll be speaking with the authors of those books as well. So until then, I'm your host, Sean Spruce. You've been listening to the one, the only Native America Calling, broadcasting live from the studios of KUII Hopi Radio.

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0: Hello, this is Mike Aguirre. 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This way, you will be able to continue listening to the fine programs you have come to appreciate here. Of course, we know Talk of the Town is your favorite show. 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

0: Welcome. This is Dr. Michio Kaku, Professor of Theoretical Physics at the City College and the Graduate Center of the City University of New York, and this is Exploration. Every week on Exploration, we discuss the fascinating world of science, as well as its impact on society. Well, today on Exploration, we're very privileged to have two very special guests talking about two very important issues. The first author is Professor Charles Seif, Professor of Journalism at NYU, who's written a book about fusion power. Everyone talks about energy. Where are we going to get energy to fuel civilization into the next decades? Well, hopefully solar power and wind power and renewable technology will kick in. But yeah, they're still several years away. But in a 10-year time frame, perhaps fusion power becomes a possibility. In other words, the French are building the ITER fusion reactor in southern France. And if, and this is a huge if it works, then we may get unlimited energy from seawater. That's right, from seawater, because that's the basic fuel for fusion power. In other words, hydrogen from ordinary seawater can be extracted and then burned in a fusion reactor. So Professor Seif will talk about energy from a bottle of water. And then in the second half of Exploration, we're going to talk about evolution. You know, it never ceases to surprise me that some people are, well, offended if you say that humans descended from an ape-like creature. Wow. In the second half of Exploration, you can forget about ape-like creatures. We're talking about fish. That's right. Let's go all the way back. Fish. We're talking about what humans look like now, hundreds of millions of years ago. We think that life originally started in the oceans as single-celled organisms, but they in turn gave birth to multiple-celled organisms and worms. Worms eventually became fish, and that's what we'll talk about today. Fish in turn became amphibians like frogs and salamanders. These amphibians eventually became reptiles and dinosaurs. And we're descended from mammals, which is a split off from the reptiles. So in other words, if you take a look at the long sequence of life on the Earth, yes, indeed, you can talk about your inner fish, which is what we'll talk about with Dr. Neil Shubin. So once again, fusion power in the first part of Exploration and then evolution in the second. Professor Seif, you're a journalist. However, you've written about cosmology, and now you've written a new book called Sun in a Bottle, The Strange History of Fusion and the Science of Wishful Thinking. So how did you, as a journalist, get interested in things that most journalists avoid, like the plague?
1: Well, I have to say I'm really a physics geek at heart. Back before I became a journalist, I studied physics and mathematics, and it was only fairly late in my education that I decided that I was more suited to writing than I was to actually performing scientific work. Mm-hmm. So back before I became a journalist, I studied physics and mathematics, and it was only fairly late in my education that I decided that I was more suited to writing than I was to actually performing scientific work. Mm-hmm. So even at the very beginning of my career, I was

0: wonderful thing which would solve the world's energy crises. And as a journalist approaching it, I saw that it was a little bit more complex than I had initially expected with my physics goggles on.
1: Okay, well, let's just jump right into your book. Your book starts out at some of the hairiest days of the Cold War. In 1945, the United States drops a fission bomb on Hiroshima and another fission bomb on Nagasaki based on uranium and plutonium. But then in the 1950s, a new race emerges, not with uranium and plutonium, but with the hydrogen bomb. So explain to us, what is the difference between the fission bombs that were dropped on Japan and the hydrogen bomb based on fusion?
0: Well, fission and fusion are two sides of the same coin. In some sense, every atom wants to be iron. It has iron envy. So things which are heavier than iron, like uranium and plutonium, want to split apart in the same sense that a ball wants to roll down a hill. And in the process of splitting apart, they release energy. Fusion, on the other hand, takes light elements. Light elements, in some sense, want to stick together and get heavier, getting closer to iron. It turns out that the fusion end of the reaction is more energetic per atom than fission. That is, breaking apart atoms gives you a lot of energy, but fusion, sticking them together, gives you a lot more. So at the end of the Manhattan Project, when the project ended, the United States had a bomb that used fission to power it. In its simplest form, basically all it did was take two hunks of uranium, stick them together, and wham, you get an explosion. So it was easy to do once you got the uranium material to set off the reaction. Edward Teller, a physicist at the Manhattan Project, was very strongly in favor of using the other side of the coin, fusion, because he realized that it would lead to a weapon of unlimited power, and he called it the super. And the idea basically was to use an explosion, a nuclear, a fission explosion, to set off a fusion explosion, which was much greater. And Teller was right. The weapon that he eventually created was vastly more powerful than even what obliterated Hiroshima and Nagasaki. To give you a sense of scale, Hiroshima was about a 14 kiloton explosion, the equivalent of 14,000 tons of TNT exploding in the same place at the same time. The first full fusion test, called Ivy Mike, was 10 megatons, 10 million tons, almost 1,000 times larger than Hiroshima. It evaporated the island it was on, and that was just the beginning. In theory, you can make a fusion bomb as large as you want. The biggest ever detonated was the Russian Tsar Bomba, which was more than 50 megatons of TNT. And after a certain point, it's pointless to get larger because you just wind up lifting a larger and larger column of atmosphere into space, so it doesn't do that much more damage. So even though it promised unlimited power, unless you wanted to destroy the Earth, it wasn't that much more effective doing damage than a fission bomb. But at the same time, the Cold War was getting hot. The Russians had detonated their first nuclear weapon way before Americans thought they could get it, thanks in part to a spy operation that penetrated Los Alamos. So a panicked America realized, we have to get ahead of the Russians and keep nuclear supremacy. So they turned to Edward Teller's idea of a super bomb as a way of staying ahead of the Russian nuclear weapon industry. And as we know, the Russians caught up very, very quickly, and it turned into a nuclear stalemate where each side had so many weapons in their arsenal that they could destroy the world many times over.
1: And I should also point out that when I was in high school, Edward Teller was actually my advisor. And he actually sort of guided my career in the early years when I was at Harvard. However, moving on now, we have the Cold War in full swing, and people are now used to the idea that there is a bomb 1,000 times more powerful than the

0: Hiroshima and Nagasaki bomb. But other people have said, well, look at Mother Nature. Mother Nature uses fusion to light up the heavens. So now explain to us how Mother Nature uses the process of fusion, not fission, to light up the universe.
1: Yes, it's fusion is responsible for all life on Earth. The sun is essentially a big ball of hydrogen. It's hydrogen gas, and when it was coalescing, it was compressing itself under its own gravity. And collapsing, compressing objects get hot in general. And so you've got this ball of hydrogen that got hot and dense, hotter and denser. And eventually it got so hot and so dense that the hydrogen, moving extremely fast because of the energy of the temperature, the high temperatures involved, started slamming into each other with enough force to cause fusion reactions. So once you get a big ball of gas large enough to collapse under its own gravity and heat everything up high enough, you get a fusion reaction. And the fusion reaction is what makes the sun shine. These hydrogens getting converted eventually into helium release energy, and that energy shines out in all directions. That's what makes stars shine. But this reaction is extraordinarily difficult to get going. You need such an enormous ball of hydrogen to kickstart that fusion reaction that it's hard to do. Even a mass of hydrogen the size of Jupiter is almost like a star. The problem is it's not large enough to get so hot that you start that fusion reaction in its belly. So Jupiter is, in essence, everything that a star has except just that extra gravitational oomph to get it hot enough and tight enough to ignite.
0: And in fact, in the movie 2010, Arthur C. Clarke talks about aliens igniting Jupiter, so our solar system becomes a double star system. However, Jupiter would have to be about 10 times bigger at minimum in order to get ignition. Now, let's talk about the promise of fusion. Why has fusion hypnotized whole generations of inventors and quacks and top physicists? What is the promise of fusion? Why is there so much interest in it? Why have so many charlatans jumped into the game?
1: Imagine if you had a sun on your desktop, that in a little bottle you had a fusion reaction going. If you could get this, if you could have something like this, you basically have an unlimited source of energy. Hydrogen is abundant. It's the most abundant element in the universe. It's everywhere. It's in the oceans. Water is two atoms of hydrogen from one atom of oxygen. So if you were able to tap into the sun's reaction and turn hydrogen into helium and releasing energy in the process, you can turn this virtually unlimited source of fuel into energy for free. And because the fusion reaction, if you manage to get it working in the right way, you could just keep feeding hydrogen in and helium and energy come out. And helium is clean. I mean, if you wanted to, you could release it into the atmosphere and it would float up into space. And so this promises, in theory, unlimited energy with unlimited fuel and no waste. Reality is not quite as simple as that, but that is the promise.
0: Okay, and for the Spider-Man fans, for those people who saw Spider-Man 2, Dr. Octopus creates fusion in his laboratory in Manhattan, which is not the place to do it. But the machine looks like a little sun. It looks like actually a star. You can see sunspots and solar flares on this miniature sun. However, in real life, we don't expect to create a miniature sun like in Spider-Man 2. What will a fusion reactor really look like?
1: Well, there's two main areas that mainstream fusion researchers are looking at to make a real fusion reactor, and they are lasers and magnets. Lasers are a very clever way of getting the heat and pressure that you need to take a hydrogen pellet and make it collapse and start fusing. Basically, you shine laser light from all directions, and you squash a tiny pellet, and as it squashes, it compresses, and hopefully it ignites. And if you manage to get lasers that are strong and efficient enough that you create more energy out of that collapsing, fusing, tiny pellet of hydrogen, than you consume by getting the lasers going in the first place, then you've got a source of energy. You've got a fusion reactor. No one has gotten that far, but it is theoretically possible. Another method is using magnets. It turns out that magnetic fields affect fusing plasmas like hydrogen. And if you shape a magnetic field right, you can create a bottle with which to contain a very hot cloud of hydrogen. And so a magnetic donut shaped right and with a cloud of hydrogen you throw heat in, eventually you might get a fusing plasma. And once you get that reaction going, you just have to figure out a way of piping new hydrogen in and piping fused helium out, and you've got a source of energy going. Again, these magnetic bottles aren't working to the point where you get more energy out than you put in heating the plasma and containing it. But in theory, if our magnets improve and our knowledge improves over time, you might have a magnetic bottle that contains a miniature sun.
0: Okay, now, because a fusion machine would use ordinary seawater, which is unlimitless pretty much, as the basic energy source, and because the energy released is almost limitless, the number of charlatans and quacks that have gone into the business is quite large. So let's talk about some of the false starts and some of the dashed hopes. Beginning with a Dr. Richter, but the list is long, let's talk about some of the false starts.
1: Yes, it's the goal is so lofty, that the unlimited energy, that the idea of fusion has attracted quacks and hoaxers and genuine scientists who are misguided from the very beginning. In 1951, the world was absolutely stunned to headlines that Argentina, of all places, had solved our energy problems forever. There was a German expat named Ronald Richter who had convinced Juan Perón to fund a research laboratory on a secret island in the middle of a lake to get fusion reactions going in what he called a solar thermotron. And he kept the world going for about a year. People were arguing back and forth, could he have done it, could he not have done it? It turns out Richter was barking mad. He would get this wild look in his eyes and dump a whole bunch of gunpowder into his experiment and blow the doors off of his laboratory in gigantic explosions and rush out and write fusion on a piece of ticker tape. And yet, for many months, he kept Juan Perón's government believing that he was on his way to solving the world's energy crises, and this would be a great prestige for Argentina. Eventually, physicists in Argentina convinced Perón that something was going on that was a little fishy. They went and visited the laboratory with their own Geiger counters, and if, in fact, you have fusion reactions going, you should be able to detect neutron radiation coming off, and they detected nothing. So they proved that Ronald Richter was perpetrating a fraud, and contemporary accounts say that he wasted between $4 million and $70 million of the Argentinian treasury in the process of pursuing his dream. And he disappeared off the world stage very rapidly, as you can imagine. But in fact, everyone who is involved in fusion in some form winds up deceiving themselves or deceiving others about their achievements. In 1958, British scientists at a very, very prestigious lab built this machine called Zeta. Zeta was a magnetic bottle of sorts, and the scientists had convinced themselves that they had gotten fusion in a laboratory. And they cracked open beers, they announced to the world that they were on their way to solving the world's energy crises. Turns out that they were wrong, that they were not seeing fusion, that they were deceiving themselves with neutrons. They were seeing neutrons, but it wasn't from fusion that they wanted. So they had to humiliate themselves on the world stage. After all these tabloids said energy to last a lifetime, no more energy bills, the British team had to say, well, not really.
0: Okay, now more recently, we had this huge fiasco concerning two chemists, Pons and Fleischmann, who grabbed world attention. Covers of, I think, Newsweek magazine and the New York Times, and everyone was talking about, well, did Pons and Fleischmann create fusion in a bottle? Not hot fusion, the hot fusion of lasers and magnets, but cold fusion. So tell us a little bit about cold fusion.
1: Yes. In 1989, two chemists, one of whom was extremely well celebrated, made this announcement to the press that absolutely stunned the world. They claimed that where these hot fusion, this magnetic fusion, this laser fusion research has been failing for years, wasting tens of billions of dollars. These two chemists, working independently, had spent $100,000, and they had solved the problem. And what they argued was that they managed to pipe hydrogen into a chunk of metal, a palladium, which has the interesting property that soaks up hydrogen like a sponge. And the theory was that if you get enough hydrogen in there, the hydrogen will be forced so close together that they might be forced to fuse. And in doing the research on their own, they thought they saw more energy coming out of their palladium cell than was going in. So they thought they had created a device which was creating fusion energy. So as you can imagine, as soon as this was announced, it was headlines everywhere. Cover of Time, cover of Newsweek, New York Times, Wall Street Journal, everywhere was talking about this for months and months and months. It turned out that the scientists were deceiving themselves. There was a bit of fishiness. Some data was moving back and forth. It's uncertain exactly what was going on, but when the cells were reproduced in better circumstances with more sophisticated equipment, it turned out that there was no excess energy, and more importantly, there were no neutrons coming out. It turns out when you fuse heavy forms of hydrogen together, you expect neutrons to fly away, and neutrons are a sign of fusion. They were seeing no neutrons, and that made it pretty clear that nothing was actually happening. However, it took it was a huge battle for years. Physicists versus chemists became a red state versus blue state thing, where the liberal elite physicists on the East Coast were trying to tear down research from chemists at the University of Utah. So it became a huge political battle that still affects the physics community on some level.
0: Now, you can simply calculate, using the back of an envelope, the neutron count that would occur if they really had fusion in a bottle, and it's sufficient to kill them. So the very fact that Pons and Fleischmann are still alive means that they could not possibly have attained fusion in a bottle. But then the question is, well, what did they attain? They did get net energy coming out. That's been verified by different laboratories. Some people have gone back to the literature on palladium back in the 1800s. It turns out that a person applied for a patent for one of the first cigarette lighters. He used palladium, put it in water, and attained a net amount of energy, which he used to light a flame, and he got a patent for it, a palladium cigarette lighter, and some people think that that's what they discovered. Well, what are your thoughts? It's been several years since then. What did Pons and Fleischmann really have in their bottle that gave energy? Was it a cigarette lighter or what?
1: It's really hard to tell. Palladium has an extraordinarily interesting chemistry. It has been fooling researchers for years, as you've noted, that not only is there that patent, a number in the early 20th century, two researchers thought they had achieved fusion in palladium. And because they were thinking along the same lines as Pons and Fleischmann were, and they thought they detected helium inside, an excess of helium inside palladium. Which would be a nice sign of fusion because you're creating helium. It turns out that they were deceiving themselves because it turns out palladium soaks up helium just as well as it soaks up hydrogen, so you have enriched helium. So if they were seeing excess energy, and it's not entirely clear from the setup of the experiment that they were, I mean, they certainly thought they were. There was some sloppiness, but it's certainly possible that they were seeing it. It would most likely be a matter of chemistry, a chemical reaction where bonds are breaking, rather than a nuclear reaction where bonds in the center of a nucleus are being formed, that The nuclear bonds that change atoms into other atoms are what are changed in a fusion reaction, as opposed to the attachments between atoms, which are chemical bonds, which are being changed in a chemical reaction like burning paper or cracking water. And so whatever they were seeing almost certainly was a chemical reaction. And chemical reactions are well studied, and there's only so much you can do for solving the world's energy problems with chemical reactions. In fact, burning gasoline is an extraordinarily efficient chemical reaction that allows us to power our cars. So it's not certain that there's anything there for solving the world's energy problems unless you have a nuclear reaction of some sort. And it's pretty clear that that is not what they saw.
0: Now, to a physicist, it was absolutely staggering that you had these two respected chemists that didn't understand anything about the quantum theory. If you bring the protons together very closely, as you mentioned, then you could attain fusion. But you have to bring them really close, 10 to the minus 13 centimeters. However, in the Pons and Fleischmann experiment, these atoms were separated by 10 to the minus 8 centimeters. And you can simply, using a back of an envelope calculation, this is what we give our undergraduates. Our undergraduates can calculate that the fusion you get in a bottle is almost zero as a consequence. So for the physics community, what was absolutely staggering is the fact that chemists don't know any physics at all. Well, let's move on, because we had a story, another apparently fraudulent story that just took place a few months ago, this time at Oak Ridge National Laboratory, involving something called bubble fusion. So explain to us, what is bubble fusion, and how did the Nazis, of all people, first stumble onto this whole thing called sonoluminescence?
1: Yes, sonoluminescence is this really bizarre reaction, and it's only very recently been understood, where basically you take sound waves and you bombard a liquid with it, and you induce what's called cavitation. Under the right circumstances, if you hit water very hard, it actually behaves like a solid, and it can crack, and just for a tiny fraction of a second, you can cause a crack in water. And what happens when you have that crack is you create a little vacuum, and that vacuum causes water to evaporate and causes a bubble. By bombarding liquids with sound waves, you cause these bubbles, and if you time those sound waves just right, you can cause those bubbles to collapse very dramatically. And it was discovered that if you do this just right, you get such a dramatic collapse that you get some sort of reaction. No one quite knows exactly what it is, even today, that causes a little flash of blue light. So if you turn off the lights and you bombard a tub of water with sound, you can actually get tiny little lights. And it's poorly understood, but it's really cool. You've got a mechanism for compressing and heating something. And a gentleman out at Oak Ridge named Rusi Taliarkhan came up with a clever idea of how to get enormous bubbles by shooting neutrons into the liquid that would collapse dramatically. And his hope was that by having this dramatic collapse and heating and compression, you might actually induce fusion in the center of the bubble.

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Once again, you've been listening to an interview with Professor Charles Seif of New York University. The book is called The Sun in a Bottle. And in the second half of Exploration, we're going to talk about your inner fish with a leading evolutionary biologist. Once again, this is Exploration. If you want a copy of today's program, call the Pacifica Program Service at 1-800-735-0230. That's 1-800-735-0230 for a copy of today's program. Also, be sure to check into my website. 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So stay tuned now for the second half of Exploration.

Welcome. Once again, this is Dr. Michio Kaku, Professor of Theoretical Physics at the City College and the Graduate Center of the City University of New York, and this is the second half of Exploration. In the first half of Exploration, we brought on a professor of journalism at New York University, Professor Charles Scheif, and he's the author of a book about fusion power, because energy, of course, is going to be a big issue in the coming years and decades. And in the second half now of Exploration, we're going to shift gears and talk about life on Earth. You know, it never ceases to amaze me that people have a hard time getting their head around the fact that, well, our ancestors were ape-like. Charles Darwin said that there was a common ape-like ancestor that gave birth to humans and apes. Well, in this half hour, forget about apes. We're talking about fish. That's right. We can actually trace many of the basic features of the human body all the way back to fish. And so once again, in the second half of Exploration, we're going to bring on Professor Neil Shubin talking about your inner fish, talking about Darwin's theory of evolution going back not just to the apes, but going all the way back to fish.

0: And now I'd like to introduce our special guest for today. We're very glad to have with us Professor Neil Shubin. He's a provost at the Field Museum, as well as a professor of anatomy at the University of Chicago. And he has written a delightful book called Your Inner Fish, A Journey into the 3.5 Billionaire History of the Human Body. Well, this year marks the 100th anniversary of the issuing of The Origin of Species, which set off this incendiary debate concerning evolution and the origin of humanity. Some people have a hard time getting their head around the fact that we descended from a common ancestor of the ape and humans. And in this hour, we're going to forget about the apes. We're going to go back to the fish, back to the worms, back to the single-celled organisms that eventually gave rise to the human race. So once again, today we're going to talk about your inner fish, the fact that most of the organs of our body can be directly traced back hundreds of millions of years when our ancestors were fish. Professor Shubin, how did you as a youth first get interested in science and specifically evolutionary biology?
1: When I was about 8 to 12 years old, that was the time of Apollo, of the Apollo rockets and mankind's voyage to the moon. And I remember as a child just being glued to the television every time a rocket took off and every time a human being departed Earth to go to the moon. And that struck me as just such a powerful accomplishment, but it also really tickled me that, you know, people can do these things, that with the power of our brains, we can ask powerful questions and do things that we normally wouldn't imagine are even possible. So I guess that sort of spirit of the space program of the late 60s and early 70s sort of carried with me, and even to this present day, I have little children of my own now, and whenever I see, you know, one of the Apollo rockets in a museum display or a TV show talking about the space program, I actually get kind of emotional because my attachment to science is actually originally derived from seeing those successes of that program in the late 60s and early 70s.
0: Okay, then what made you switch toward biology and especially evolutionary biology?
1: Yeah, it was a big switch, and I guess I went from space to the past, you know, and I guess it happened when I was in high school, late high school, and entering college. I get interested in the Earth history, dinosaurs, fish, the origin of the Earth, the origin of the moon. Our distant past became fascinating to me. And I think the thing about it that was most interesting was that we can understand our past, that we could understand events that happened millions or hundreds of millions or in some cases billions of years ago. And that was really powerful. And, you know, I was very fortunate to have some great teachers. I was very fortunate to go to school in cities that had great museums. And all that just, you know, really had a major impact on me.
0: And also, you were involved with a major discovery concerning the evolution of the hand. Could you elaborate?
1: Yeah, I remember I got into that part when I was in graduate school in the 80s, and I saw one diagram in a book that showed the transformation of a fish to a land-living creature. And when I saw that diagram, I said to myself, golly gee, that is a first-class scientific problem. How did that happen? And that became my quest, really, you know, for my PhD dissertation and my research afterwards, to understand that. And it became clear that to understand that, I had to find new fossils. And I began the hunt in the late 80s around the world. And that hunt ultimately took us to the Canadian Arctic, where I've been working since the late 90s. And the reason why we went to the Canadian Arctic was because it has rocks of the right age and the right type to fill that gap between fish and land-living creature, between finned animal and limbed animal. And what we found over a series of years was a beautiful creature that has a fin which contains limb bones inside of it, which provides important clues on how fish evolved to walk on land.
0: And how old is that fossil?
1: 375 million years old, we believe, plus or minus two.
0: Mm-hmm. Okay, well, this year marks the 100th anniversary of the creation of Darwin's theory of evolution. And some people have a hard time getting their heads around the fact that we share a common ancestor with the apes. But in this program, we're going to forget about the apes. We're going to talk about fish. In fact, even going beyond fish, we're going to talk about worms and some of the original predecessors of the human race. So let's begin with the basics. First of all, even kids know that we're made out of DNA, which has a blueprint for the makeup of our bodies. What is the percent of overlap between us and our nearest neighbor, the chimpanzee, and for that matter, between us and the fish?
1: Well, by depending on how you measure it, you can make the case that our DNA is about 99% similar to a chimpanzee. And it depends on which parts of DNA you measure or how you do that, but regardless of how you do it, in many ways we're almost genetically identical to chimps. You can begin to take a comparison and look, okay, well, how similar are we to lizards and fish and worms and other things? And as you do that, what you begin to find is that we're pretty similar to those creatures as well. You know, the number for a fish is somewhere around 70% similar, even higher in some cases, depending on which genes you look at. In fact, here's an amazing point. If you look at some genes, particularly those pieces of DNA that are involved in the development of our skeleton, it turns out portions of that DNA is almost identical to that we see in fish and sharks doing very similar things. So when you look at our genetic similarities, it's almost like peeling an onion. What you first see are the real serious similarities we have with things like chimpanzees. Then as you go deeper, you start to see similarities we have with fish, with worms, jellyfish, and even microbes.
0: And I understand that we are roughly 30% equivalent to yeast, a single-celled organism, right?
1: Absolutely. In fact, much of the machinery that controls our cells and how they work and how they divide and how they use energy, those things can be traced almost identically to yeast. I mean, here's the amazing thing. I mean, we all take it for granted about the Nobel Prize in medicine or physiology. But if you look at the scientists in medicine or physiology who won the Nobel Prize, these are people working on yeast, or on sea urchins, or on flies, and on worms. I mean, that says something very powerful, that by studying these creatures, we can provide tools for human health.
0: And isn't it also true that because DNA changes slowly over time, that we can actually use DNA as a clock to tell more or less when we shared a common ancestor? Isn't that right, that DNA in some sense is a clock?
1: Absolutely. It's an incredibly powerful tool because now we can use the DNA and compare, say, a human to any other creature in the world by looking at their DNA. We can come up with an estimate of how long they've been separated in an evolutionary sense. What's their common history? It's a really remarkable tool because where it has some really powerful impacts is in understanding major events in human history, migrations of human populations over time. But even more significantly, it can tell us a lot about, the shared history we have with everything from fish to worms to flies and so forth.
0: Okay, well, let's get right to the heart of your book where we talk about your inner fish. Let's talk about the hand that you mentioned before. Isn't there more or less a one-to-one correspondence between the basic structure of the human hand and the amphibians and the fish?
1: Yeah, it's pretty remarkable. If you look at the skeleton of a human arm all the way out, and a leg for that matter, you have one bone in the upper arm or upper leg. You have two bones in the forearm or foreleg. Then you have wrist or ankle bones, and then you have the rays or digits. So it's this one bone, two bones, wrist or ankle bones, then digits or fingers or toes. And we can look and say, well, let's compare that skeleton across the animal kingdom. And what do we see? Everything that has an appendage, whether it's a bird that flies, a bat that flies, a whale that swims, or a horse, or a lizard, or what have you, has that one bone, two bone, many bones, digits, fingers and toes pattern. It's really remarkable. So my quest when, beginning as a paleontologist, was to understand, well, how did that pattern evolve from fish? And that was the interesting thing, is that when we look at fish of the right age, of around 375-ish million years old, what we begin to see is that one bone, two bone, many bone pattern is actually seen in fish fins first. We're beginning to see that sort of fundamental pattern that characterizes all appendages, all limbs, is originally set up in fish living in water.
0: Now, when Darwin came out with his theory of evolution, he was criticized from all angles. People were saying, well, where are the so-called missing links that link different organisms, specifically the whale? Here is a mammal, It is warm-blooded. It bears its young live, not in eggs. And people were saying, well, where did the whale come from? So let's talk about the bone structure of whales. What relationship do the fins of a whale have with us?
1: Yeah, so if you look at a whale and you compare it on one side to a human and on one side, say, to a shark, okay, and you strip it of its skin and you look inside of the skeleton, what you see is the flipper of a whale has, guess what, has the one bone, two bone, wrist bone, digit pattern. That is, the pattern of bones inside the flipper of a whale is almost identical to that seen in our own arm. That's really remarkable. And the difference between a whale flipper and a human arm and hand is not the pattern of those bones, but it's their size and shape. They've changed in size and shape to make a flat, broad paddle that the whale uses in swimming. And this sort of relationship between whales and other mammals like us is seen in the flippers, it's seen in the structure of the head, in the backbones, just across the animal. And so they're much more similar to us than they are to, say, sharks and fish. So just by understanding their anatomy, you would say, well, golly, you know, if you would predict, as any scientist would make a prediction, you would predict that if you look at rocks of the right age, that you would find links between whales and mammals to show how they evolved from land-living creatures that actually returned to the sea. And that's exactly what happened. A series of colleagues made that prediction, and back in the 90s, went to rocks of the right age and uncovered evidence of fossil mammals that evolved to live in the water. And these connect, in an evolutionary sense, whales to four-legged mammals that live on land.
0: And if you were to take a look at the skeleton of dolphins and whales and look at the hind legs, well, there are no hind legs, but aren't there vestigial bones, leftover bones there that aren't connected to anything, that are leftovers from long time ago, the fact that they had legs?
1: Yeah, that's really amazing, because actually if you look very carefully, what you'll find is that some living whales and dolphins actually have a small bone that compares to a pelvis, that actually have small rudimentary hind limbs. And if you look at the fossil record, what we begin to see is that as we trace the history of whales, we can trace them to ancestors that actually had hind limbs. So we can trace this whole pattern of the evolution of whales from four-legged animals that live on land to animals that are adapting to live in the water, that are developing flipper-like appendages and are losing the hind limbs. We can trace that series very beautifully in the fossil record.
0: So in other words, the so-called missing link that Darwin didn't have, we're beginning to piece together the mammal-like creature. I guess it resembled a dog of some sort that eventually went back into the oceans, right?
1: Absolutely. We're seeing that, and we're seeing, like, in many other examples, in the cases of birds, we're finding links between them and dinosaurs. So it's a really remarkable time to be a paleontologist.
0: Okay, so we talked about body structure. We talked about the hands. Let's talk about wings. Bats have wings, but if you compare the wings of bats to the hand and the wings of birds, what's the difference?
1: Yeah, bats fly with really long fingers. So remember that one bone, two bone, little bone finger pattern I said that we see in our skeleton?
0: Mm-hmm.
1: Well, you'd see it in a bat as well. The difference between a bat and a human, mostly, is in the size and shape of the bones. And much of the wing of a bat is formed by really, really elongate fingers that have a membrane between them. It's truly fascinating. And we can actually trace this to their development from embryo to an adult. That is, they begin with an appendage with one bone, two bones, little bones, and fingers. And those fingers rapidly develop in length. They grow very fast. And we can actually trace this shift to the action of certain pieces of DNA that control that, you know, elongate, that rapid growth that's present in bats but not as active in humans.
0: Okay. Now, if the body structure is such that you could sort of trace the evolutionary tree of how organisms gave birth to other organisms, that should also be encoded in the DNA sequence as well. So there's something called the Hox genes. So tell us a little bit about Hox genes and how they are, in some sense, a blueprint for the basic body shape, not only of fish and humans, but also insects.
1: If you look at animals, they exist in three dimensions. They have a front and a back, a left and a right, a belly side and a back side. And all animals have a body architecture where organs lie in the right place. You know, so a human has four sets of appendages, you know, arms and legs, and they are in the right place on the body. A fly has appendages. It has wings and antennae and legs and so forth, and these are in the right place in their body. One of the remarkable discoveries of molecular biology, of DNA technology, in the 80s and 90s was the uncovering of the genetic machinery that builds that body architecture. People started to find genes that control the position of organs on the body. They'd find mutants of flies which have a leg where an antenna should be. You know? Mm-hmm. And by deciphering these odd mutants, what they uncovered was the toolkit that controls the basic architecture of the body. And so they, you know, this is in flies. They're working on flies, and they're seeing this toolkit, and it was a really fascinating discovery. But then the truly remarkable thing happened when they began to find that these same genes that control the basic architecture of the body in flies are present in mice, humans, fish, and other creatures. So the basic toolkit that builds the body architecture is very, very ancient, and it's seen in everything from flies to worms, to fish, to reptiles, to humans. Just powerful, powerful tool to understand our bodies and its history.
0: Now, if you take a look at insects and humans, we have a head, a middle, and we have extremities and legs. As I understand, the Hox genes on the chromosomes are physically laid out in more or less the same pattern. So in some sense, isn't it true that we have a mirror image of our basic body structure encoded linearly on a strand of molecules called the chromosome?
1: Absolutely, and you can see it most clearly in these genes, these Hox genes, where the genes that are involved in the formation of structures in the front of the body, they lie on one side of the chromosome. The genes that form the structures on the back end of the body are on the other end of the chromosome. So they form this linear sequence, which people believe is related to their activity. Their timing of their activity is very important, and that relates to their position in the embryo. So all this is related. So deep structure of the chromosome is related to fundamental structure of the body in these particular genes.
0: Now, when people are in high school, they learn about how we are conceived and how the embryo grows. And some students in high school observe the fact that the embryo seems to have gills during one phase of their development. And there is something called phylogeny recapitulates ontogeny. I think that's how it goes. So is it true or is it not true that the fact that the embryo has gills, or what seems to be gills, mimics our early evolution when our ancestors were fish and they had gills?
1: Yeah, we share a very, very common pattern with other creatures. So if you look at a human embryo, say a few weeks after conception, what you have is a series of swellings in the front of the head area. And these swellings contain cells. And in us, the cells in these swellings form parts of our jaw, parts of our ear, voice box, and so forth. You can look at a shark or a fish, and after conception of these things, what you find is these same swellings exist, and we can trace what those cells do. And in fish, they become much of the apparatus that supports and controls the gills. So what you see is in the embryo are often major roadmaps to our past. Now, this is a little bit different, though, than the sort of what people might learn in school, the ontogeny recapitulates phylogeny idea, the notion that we track our evolutionary history as we develop from egg to adult. The reality is a lot more powerful, but a little bit more subtle in some sense, and that is the idea is we have in our early development very profound similarities to other creatures, and as we develop, we gain differences to those creatures, which is another old idea. But this is the idea that really we begin at a very common place and then gain our differences as we develop either in the egg or in the womb. And we can see this in the embryos and the genes and anatomy and the structures of the anatomy and so forth.
0: Now, if you go back in history and read some of the writings of Sir Isaac Newton, who lived in the 1600s, he would take walks around Cambridge, and he would notice that, well, every animal he saw had a basic structure, a bilateral symmetry. There was a left side and a right side. And no matter where he looked, birds, snakes, bugs, he saw this basic bilateral symmetry. And he wrote in his memoirs that he didn't know where it came from, but wasn't it odd? Now, how far back does that go? Do you have to go back all the way to the Cambrian era, half a billion years ago? When did this basic left-right symmetry evolve?
1: We can actually go back even further than that. I mean, what you find is that animals have a body axis. There's an axis to bodies, whether it's front or back or top and bottom, in things like a jellyfish, which don't have a body plan that's much like ours, yet they exist in these dimensions. And so we actually see probably evidence, definitely evidence of the first bodies with a body architecture like you're talking about during the Cambrian, the early Cambrian, over 520, 530 million years ago. But we know actually from a study of genetics and a few fossils that creatures like with bodies that have a front and a back existed before then. Because what we're seeing as we apply DNA technology to creatures that don't appear to have a body axis, we find they already have the genes to make that body axis. So what I'm saying is that Newton's observation is even more profound, that it goes back to creatures which are extraordinarily ancient, and we're seeing it with new tools. We're not only seeing it with fossils, but with molecular biology, DNA technology.
0: Okay, well, to get back to your book, you talk not just about the hand, but different other organs of the body, including teeth, the stomach, the eye, the ear. Well, let's take a few of them. First of all, the eye. It was once thought that the eye evolved many times simultaneously or at different times along the evolutionary tree, but I guess now people believe that the eye basically evolved just once, the basic gene. But what's the latest concerning the eye?
1: Yeah, the last thing with the eye is basically that the genetic toolkit that makes eyes evolved very early, very ancient. And in fact, you know, we can trace the molecular tools that build eyes to very ancient creatures, to that Cambrian explosion, to the Cambrian era that we were talking about earlier. Now, the toolkit that builds eyes has been around for a long period of time. Certain different kinds of eyes may have evolved independently, however, though not as many as 15 times, a much smaller number of times. But each time that happened, it came about through this common toolkit. So the idea is that you have a common toolkit to build things, and creatures, sometimes during their independent evolution, hit on the same solution because they're using the same tools. It's like if you give an architect and a builder the same kind of wood, the same nails, you know, and the same physical constraints, there's a very good odds that they're going to end up with similar kinds of houses. And so I think that kind of analogy is fitting to where the field is going now.
0: In fact, in our physics department, we actually have some physicists looking at rhodopsin and chemicals that are sensitive to light. And that's believed that that's how the first eyeball evolved.
1: Exactly. And those things can trace, you know, some aspects of our eyes can actually trace to single-celled microbes, right? Mm-hmm. The pigments that and the molecules that convey signals from the outside of the cell to the inside of the cell, some of these that become photoreceptive, these are ancient indeed. I mean, and go back, you know, on the order of a billion years or more rather than even younger.
0: Okay, and moving on, what about the stomach? What do we share with the fish concerning our digestive tract?
1: Well, you know, what's interesting is, you know, if you look inside a shark and if you look inside a human, they both have digestive tracts, but they're subdivided in different ways. What's interesting here is even though the organs may sometimes look very different, there's a common pattern. That is, there's a regionality to the gut tube that exists in a shark and a human, that is very ancient indeed. There's a foregut area, there's a midgut area, and there's a hindgut area. And it turns out that many of the genetic controls that appear to control these, the development of these regions, are shared among many different creatures. So again, while we may not look very similar to these creatures, when we look at the fundamentals, that is their basic structure, and the molecules that actually are involved in forming that basic structure, we see the deepest similarities.
0: And I read once that there's a peculiarity of the human body, the fact that our digestive tract and our respiratory tract sort of merge in our throat, and that's why people choke. When they swallow something, it goes down, quote, the wrong pipe, and their windpipe is cut off. And I understand that the blame for that goes back several hundred million years, back to the fish, right? Or back to amphibians.
1: Well, absolutely. I mean, I think when you look at a human, you know, with the viewpoint of fish, so I'm a fish biologist, a fish paleontologist who studies humans, you know, and I teach human anatomy and so forth.
0: Mm-hmm.
1: What a human looks like to me is a jury-rigged fish. It's basically, we are very exceptional creatures in many ways. We talk. We have fine manipulation of our hands. We have large brains and complex societies and so forth. Yet we're doing all of these amazing things that humans can do and can achieve with structures that originally appeared in creatures like worms and fish and so forth.

Well, I'm afraid that's it for Exploration. Once again, our first special guest was Professor Charles Seif of NYU, author of the book Sun in a Bottle. And the second special guest was Dr. Neil Shubin, author of the book Your Inner Fish. Also, I'd like to say that my book, Physics of the Impossible, is now coming out in paperback. So once again, Physics of the Impossible, which was on the New York Times bestseller list for 5 weeks running last year, is now available in paperback form. Also, if you want a copy of today's program, call the Pacifica Program Service at 1-800-735-0230. 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

0: Combing the Ruins. This is Democracy Now!, democracynow.org. I'm Amy Goodman with Juan Gonzalez. As we continue our roundtable on 9/11 health on this 25th anniversary week of the 9/11 attacks, we go now to Sarah Nelson, the international president of the Association of Flight Attendants, CWA-AFL-CIO, now serving her fourth term as president. She's been a union flight attendant since she was hired by United Airlines in 1996, now representing 55,000 aviation first responders from 20 airlines. Sarah, welcome to Democracy Now! I want to know where you were on 9/11. At the time, you were a United flight attendant based in Boston, but you were in Chicago, where Juan is today, on that day. You'd flown on United Flight 175 just the week before the plane that hit the South Tower of the World Trade Center?
1: Yes. I was serving as our local vice president in the union and also as our national strike chair, and I had just landed in Chicago to go to a union training. So I went to our national office, and we were getting the briefings from United. As we were getting all the flights on the ground, we were tracking where all the crews were going and making sure that everyone was on the ground. We didn't know how many more flights were in the air that could be affected. As it turned out, I got the briefing partway through that morning that it had been Flight 175 that had hit the South Tower of the World Trade Center. And of course, if you haven't been around and don't follow the chronology of the events, that is the plane that you can see flying into the South Tower, because every camera was trained on that site when American Airlines Flight 11 hit the North Tower 17 minutes earlier. So there were already first responders on the way responding to the incident. And I know the exact moment that my friends die, and I say their names every day. Amy, Michael, Amy, Catherine, Al, Alicia, Marianne, Jesus, and Robert. And Robert was a good friend. These are people that I flew with all the time. He relayed some of the first intelligence of that day from Flight 175 about what was going on. My handbook is in the 9/11 Memorial Museum that gave us the exact wrong training for that day. We were told to keep everyone calm, appease the hijackers. And so getting that information from those flights was critically important because that got to the crew on Flight 93. And it was a crew of all women, five women. The pilots were killed immediately. Flight 93 was the last flight to take off that day, and that had the hijackers on board, and it was taken over. That flight was planned to hit the White House or the Capitol, very likely the Capitol. And the passengers and the crew found out what was going on, and they organized together to fight back. And I think that this
0: The five flight attendants were all women.
1: They were all women, and the passengers between the flight attendants and the passengers, there were white, black, Asian, Latino passengers. There were Democrats, Republicans, and independents. I think this is a really important point. But in that moment, they were just one. They were unified to fight back with urgency. And they did fight back to try to save their own lives, but definitely made it possible to save the U.S. Capitol and so many other lives on the ground. And I think that that is a really, really important point, that this is what we need right now to fight with urgency to get people what they need. We need Medicare for all. We need to be able to respond, because it is these for-profit systems that put people in a place of denying the realities of the problems that we face today. And so in the aftermath, we were helping flight attendants. We lost 20% of aviation workers overnight, furloughed, gone, those jobs gone. We went through a series of bankruptcies. $81 billion was given back by workers in the wake of 9/11, including transferring the cost of health care to us, destroying retiree health care, destroying pensions. And we're still trying to fight to get that back. But when we say never forget, and I remember in the weeks that followed seeing that sign and thinking, who would ever forget this? But people do. And if it were not for our unions, if it were not for the people on the ground, the grassroots organization, the people who are willing to tell the stories, we would not only forget, but that, to me, when I think about my friends, that is the biggest betrayal to them. They were amazing people that we should certainly remember, but in their names, we need to make sure that people are safe today. We need to make sure that all of the problems that were created by this and all of the people who took this as an opportunity to redefine the value of workers in that time, to lessen the value of workers and put more into the hands of Wall Street, that also is the story of 9/11. And that also is what we continue to fight as a union, even today, trying to keep federal security from being privatized, trying to keep knives off the plane, trying to address the fact that we breathe toxic fumes on the planes and no one will identify that. So that is really, to me, this has become obviously my life's work. But 9/11 is alive and well with me every single day, because never forget means also understanding that we have to define those problems, that we have to fix them, and that we have to stand together just like those passengers and the crew did on Flight 93 with urgency to fight the problems that we have today.
2: Yeah, I'd like to bring Bob Henley into the conversation. Bob, you were there. You were have been reporting on this issue now for 25 years. I'm wondering if you could talk about your own experience, and also if you could deal with this issue of Mayor Giuliani developing a national reputation in the aftermath of 9/11 as America's mayor, when some of the major decisions that caused so many lives to be lost were made by him, including the radios that the firefighters were using that didn't work, and the command center that Giuliani put in the World Trade Center and therefore was destroyed and was not available to keep firefighters and police in communication with each other?
3: Well, Juan, first of all, I want to thank you for all you did, and just thank you for keeping on and getting it right from the very beginning so we can build this legacy forward. I will tell you that anyone who really knows the New York City Civil Service, and I spent many years as the chief leader, which has been around since 1897, knows that Mayor Giuliani's presidential bid was ended to a large degree by a caravan of buses that were filled with widows of FDNY and firefighters and people closest to the people that gave 343 lives on that day, and subsequently 600 have perished, both retiree and active. There's kind of a split-screen reality. The corporate news media portrays him as America's mayor, but the reality is that he had a corrupt administration then, and what he's doing now is corrupt. One of the things that's most tragic as we look back, and now time is short, the 9/11 World Trade Center Health Program is a wonderful program that is keeping many people alive, and that's wonderful. But the truth is,
1: so
3: in the aftermath of 9/11, the city of New York fought under Mayor Bloomberg's tenure any recognition there was an occupational hazard. I was working at WNYC, and Mayor Bloomberg spoke into my microphone when James Zadroga passed. He was an NYPD detective who had worked at the Fresh Kills landfill. He had been disabled towards the end of his life. He had gone to basically just die into his father's home at the Jersey Shore. When he passed, Mayor Bloomberg said, people are looking for a hero, and sometimes they don't exist. James Zadroga was a drug addict. And I just about couldn't believe it. But fortunately for posterity and for the survivors and people that were responding that day, Joseph Zadroga's father was able to make sure that he was taken to a medical examiner in New Jersey who wasn't connected into New York City politics. And it was discovered that he indeed, his body was riddled with this contamination. And Mayor Bloomberg issued an apology. But the damage had been done for years. I mean, 2 or 3, 4 years, the city resisted this. Now, the way the 9/11 World Trade Center Health Program was created, the Zadroga Act with Cara Maloney as Congresswoman pushed for, Jerry Nadler championed, there was a bipartisan, eventually, support for it. It is flawed. It is flawed fundamentally because it makes, as my former mentor, Dr. Joseph Fennelly, the chief medical ethicist for the New Jersey Medical Society, when I shared with him the parameters, he said, once you, as a medical professional, recognize a risk to public health, you can't create a hierarchy of people in a uniform who work a pile. They are going to get annual screening, whereas, oh, you went to high school there or you work there and you're not on the pile. Let me know if you have a cough.
1: And, of course, the pile is
3: the 16-acre site of the World Trade Center. And so what's happened is we created this hierarchy where survivors, and that includes, by the way, several thousand civil servants. There was no Zoom back then, as you know, Amy. We were both working. People were ordered back to their desks in Lower Manhattan with it, which turned out to be a death sentence. And then the city of New York subsequently tried to undermine the quality of the health care these retirees had by selling it out for Medicare Advantage. So never forget, they have been forgetting every day since. I mean, right now, as we speak, talk about disregarding EMS, there are on some days 100 ambulances that don't roll, 25% of the rolling stock, because the city of New York, including this administration, won't pay EMTs a living wage. They're paying $18 an hour. You get paid more to shovel snow in New York City at $30 an hour. So when you say never forget, they've had amnesia since then.
2: And Bob, in terms of the ability of the labor unions of New York City to protect the municipal workers, what's happened with that?
3: Well, what happened was under Mayor Bloomberg, they had so many contracts that weren't settled. And so he really had it out for public unions. And that created a situation where they just lost so much ground. You know all this. It was a generation of lost ground. And then when Mayor de Blasio came in, he had to settle 100 contracts in like a short period of time. And that's where the idea came. Oh, listen, we have these retirees who are getting a free ride on with Medicare. You know, we could sell it out to something like Aetna, Medicare, to Aetna, and we could realize $600 million, they said, a year. So they sold out the retirees who had kept the city of New York running. And including several thousand of them who were civil servants ordered back to their desks, who were not first responders, but were dealing in some cases with terminal cancer diagnoses. That's the city of New York, the wounded city that this young mayor is dealing with right now.
0: And Juan, I have to end with you because your reporting was so critical. The fact that you were writing columns about the toxic zone when all of the officials were saying that it was clean to go back to work. The New York Daily News, who you wrote for at the time, ultimately would win the Pulitzer Prize for its reporting. But you won. You should be the one who won that Pulitzer Prize, warning people nonstop at the risk of your own job about the toxic zone at Ground Zero. Juan, in this last minute, your final comments on this week of the anniversary of the 25th anniversary of the 9/11 attacks.
2: Well, Amy, prizes and recognition don't really mean anything. To me, the failure was to get the information for all of the media to have gotten the vital information to the public at the time that more illnesses could have been prevented. So I see it ultimately as a failure on my part, and a failure of the profession of journalism and the especially of the commercial media to rise to the occasion when it was needed. Anyone can go look back and say, oh, this should have been done that way or another way. But the issue is when the crisis is at hand, how do you deal with it? How do you get information to the public that they can use to protect themselves? And unfortunately, in this, we all failed.
0: Result is
2: all the people who have died since then.
0: Juan, in this, people can judge for themselves. Read Juan Gonzalez's book, Fallout, The Environmental Consequences of the World Trade Center Collapse. I also want to thank our guests, Bob Henley, Sarah Nelson, as well as Lila Nordstrom from Stuyvesant High School, and Marianne Pizzatola.
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7: This is Miriam Raftery with the East County Magazine Radio Show on KNSJ 89.1 FM Descanso, the network for social justice. Today we open our show with a special report on a new executive order just issued by President Donald Trump that seeks to end federal protections and allow hunting and killing by ranchers and hunters of gray wolves and even critically endangered Mexican wolves. We'll have reactions, including from leaders of a California Wolf Preserve in Julian, right here in East County, a conservation group that has had success bringing back Mexican gray wolves from the brink of extinction and is poised to expand their center in East County. Then, hear about the federal government's order to reduce Colorado River allocations for several southwestern states, including California. Plus, we'll have news about the new county funding to improve a fishing pier at El Capitan Reservoir in Lakeside. The sheriff announces arrest of alleged scammers who distracted people at ATMs in Lemon Grove and other local areas, allegedly swapping out ATM cards for fake cards in order to rob unsuspecting victims. From Public News Service, we'll have some national news stories, including concerns over immigrants' health in detention centers, mounting costs of the Iran war, and a new poll of voters, among other stories. An arrest has been made of an accomplice in that deadly mosque shooting in San Diego, and we'll have details. Valle de Oro community planners heard proposals this past week for two new housing projects in Rancho San Diego that are generating controversy, and we'll have details. The County of San Diego has a new program to help people applying for Cal benefits. A Julian man has been arrested for bringing a guillotine to Washington, D.C., outside the Capitol building. Lemon Grove has a new city manager. California's new CalRx prescription drug discount program has rolled out. And finally, on Destination East County, hear about the most fun festivals and events coming up across our inland region. So stay tuned for today's edition of the East County Magazine Radio Show, where East County matters. A new executive order signed by President Donald Trump on September 4th directs federal officials to consider stripping gray wolves and rare Mexican wolves of Endangered Species Act protections and allow wolves to be killed by ranchers and hunters, a move that lands just as the California Wolf Center here in Julian is preparing its largest expansion in nearly 50 years. The Julian-based nonprofit has successfully brought back Mexican gray wolves from the brink of extinction. At one point, only seven were left in the entire world, with none in the wild. Through a captive breeding program, Mexican gray wolves have recently been introduced into the wild in Mexico and the southwestern U.S., with around 650 to 700 of them in existence today, but they're still considered critically endangered. Trump's order, part of a broader package aimed at supporting the ranching industry, gives the Secretary of the Interior 90 days to determine whether gray wolves and Mexican wolves have met recovery benchmarks under the ESA. If so, the administration is directed to begin delisting or downlisting the species and to draft legislation making the change permanent. The order also directs agencies to reconsider how they evaluate livestock depredation claims and consider loosening criteria for lethal removal of wolves that threaten human safety or livestock, language that includes a reference to precision targeting. The order does not immediately change wolf status, however. Any delisting determination is not due until early December, and legislative change would still require congressional action. The executive order drew swift and divided reactions from conservation groups and hunting and ranching advocates. Notably, it came just 9 days after Trump temporarily increased lower tariff beef imports in an effort to bring down record high beef prices. That timing was one of a few things critics were quick to draw on. Ben Gruel, National Wildlife Campaign Manager for the Sierra Club, issued this statement. Trump is putting gray wolves and Mexican gray wolves in the crosshairs to placate the backlash caused by his own beef import policies. Turning wolf protections into political damage control will do nothing to lower grocery bills or help families struggling with the cost of living, he says. Michelle Lute, a wolf conservation scientist and executive director of Wildlife for All, raised concerns specifically for the Mexican wolf's genetic viability. She says this executive order puts the future of Mexican wolf protections directly on the federal chopping block and even directs states to remove their own protections. In a statement distributed by the Center for Biological Diversity, Lou adds, "We urge the U.S. Fish and Wildlife Service to base any recovery determination on the best available science, not political pressure." Humane World for Animals, formerly the Humane Society of the United States, notes that during a White House signing event, Trump suggested ranchers should be able to shoot wolves at will. Life Service to base any recovery determination on the best available science, not political pressure. Humane World for Animals, formerly the Humane Society of the United States, notes that during a White House signing event, Trump suggested ranchers should be able to shoot wolves at will, a suggestion Agriculture Secretary

celebrated the order as the first step toward delisting the Grand Mexican Wolf from the Endangered Species Act, calling it a monumental victory for hunters, ranchers, farmers, and rural America that, quote, restores science-based wildlife management to states. Congressman Tom Tiffany, a Wisconsin Republican and author of the Pet and Livestock Protection Act, also praises the move, pointing to livestock depredations and wolf encounters near homes affecting rural communities in Wisconsin and some other places. East County Magazine reached out to the California Wolf Center in Julian here in San Diego's East County. Executive Director Christine Barton issued an in-depth statement on Trump's executive order. She notes that with help from the California Wolf Center and other organizations, the Mexican wolf has made remarkable progress since its reintroduction to the wild, and we believe that recovery is something to celebrate. At the same time, recovery must be measured against the scientific criteria established for the species, she observes, adding, these criteria look not only at population thresholds and stable or increasing population growth, but also at genetic representation that is essential to the long-term viability of the species. Using the data issued by the U.S. Fish and Wildlife Service to evaluate the progress of the recovery plan, the Mexican wolf has not yet met all the criteria established. Both gray wolves and Mexican gray wolves are currently protected by the Endangered Species Act. While Mexican gray wolves are not native to California, gray wolves are and recently began natural recolonization in Northern California starting in 2011 when a gray wolf crossed the border from Oregon. There are now multiple packs and individuals in our state. Barton says, the return of wolves to California is an important example of what long-term conservation can accomplish. It's also an example of why coexistence matters. Supporting ranchers and recovering wolves do not have to be competing goals, she says. California's approach has increasingly focused not only on monitoring wolf populations, but on working with ranchers, rural communities, agencies, conservation organizations, and other partners to reduce conflict and support both wolves and the people who live alongside them. In states with wild or reintroduced wolf populations, many ways of supporting ranchers have been implemented, such as use of guard dogs for flocks, electronic monitoring, and video to determine locations of wolves. Hazing in certain instances, such as with loud noises or lights, though there are limits on this, plus compensation to ranchers if a wolf does kill a livestock animal, such as a cow or sheep. Barton emphasizes the need for science, education, meaningful dialogue, and collaboration among conservationists, ranchers, rural communities, wildlife professionals, and policymakers. She concludes, now more than ever, these efforts are essential to ensuring that the significant conservation progress made over decades is not undone and that wolf recovery continues in a way that is both biologically sustainable and workable for the people who live alongside these incredible and essential animals. East County Magazine visited the California Wolf Center in Julian, ironically, just days before Trump's executive order came out. We spoke with Wolf Care Coordinator Sierra McIsaac and Matt Anderson, who leads resource development for the center's new Guardians of the Wild campaign. The Julian Center currently houses 13 Mexican wolves, though it has held as many as 20 to 30 during active breeding periods, McIsaac says. The center's central contribution to the species recovery is a technique called fostering, placing captive-born pups, only 1 to 2 weeks old, before their eyes and ears have opened, into wild wolf dens with pups of a similar age. McIsaac explains, wolves are so obsessed with puppies that they will adopt these knowing it's not theirs. Pups are microchipped for placement so they can be tracked later in life. And she quips, the program's informal slogan is, moms can't count. Mexican wolves have been managed under a federal rule known as the 10J Experimental Population Designation, which gives ranchers and wildlife officials more flexibility than a standard listing would allow under the Endangered Species Act, or ESA. Under the rule, wolves causing nuisance behavior can be hazed or temporarily removed to captivity, tools that would not be legally available under a standard endangered listing. California Wolf Center, which marks its 50th anniversary next year, is in the early stages of a capital campaign called Guardians of the Wild. The center recently acquired a second property near its existing site off State Route 79 near Julian. Anderson says the new property will house ambassador animals used for education and tours, while the existing site would shift toward off-exhibit space, including breeding program wolves not suited for public viewing. In addition, the center hopes to add other apex predators as ambassador animals, including mountain lions, bobcats, bears, and foxes that are unable to be released to the wild. The campaign, still in the permitting and environmental assessment phase, is expected to take about 3 years to complete. You can help support their efforts with donations at californiawolfcenter.org. Author Rudyard Kipling once wrote of wolves, "For the strength of the pack is the wolf,

0: and the strength of the wolf is the pack. When an alpha male pack leader dies, the female may adapt by bringing in a new mate, if she can find one, or the pack may dissolve, causing the family structure to collapse. So it's important for survival of the species to minimize such devastating losses. Wolves can actually be beneficial to entire ecosystems. When wolves were reintroduced into Yellowstone National Park 3 decades ago, the changes became dramatic. Elk herds retreated to higher grounds, allowing flowering meadows to flourish. Willows that had been overgrazed by elk rebounded, in turn attracting beavers that feed on willows. Beavers built new streams and ponds. Plant life thrived, providing more food for herbivores, so elk populations, far from being decimated by wolves as some feared, have actually tripled in the park. But outside of national park boundaries, wolves face risks, particularly where the interests of wolves and ranchers collide. Both McIsaac and Anderson emphasize a shift they've observed over the past 2 decades in how ranchers and conservationists relate to one another. McIsaac says, 20-30 years ago, it was farmers and ranchers versus conservationists, and now a lot more people are like, okay, let's actually try to work together and get more done. That framing, coexistence rather than conflict, is central to how the Center in Julian is positioning its expansion. But that view conflicts with Trump's executive order that, if approved, would emphasize expanding lethal removal of wolves by ranchers and hunters. Reporting for East County Magazine on KNSJ, the Network for Social Justice, this is Miriam Raftery.
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2: With the Colorado River's 2 major reservoirs at record lows after 26 years of drought, the U.S. Department of the Interior's Bureau of Reclamation has issued a record of decision requiring California, Arizona, and Nevada to reduce their annual use of water from the Colorado River by 1.25 million acre feet collectively in the next 2 years, with larger cuts possible in the future. California must cut its usage by about 12%, while Nevada and Arizona will make even bigger reductions of 28% and 31%, respectively. But Nevada has already filed a lawsuit contending that it's being asked to shoulder an unfair share of the burden. The Colorado River provides drinking water for over 40 million people across 7 states, 30 tribal nations, and 2 Mexican states. Also generating hydropower and sustaining almost 5.5 million acres of farmland. The federal action comes after years of negotiations failed to result in an agreement. The 3 downstream states, California, Arizona, and Nevada, deadlocked with the 4 upstream states, Colorado, Utah, Wyoming, and New Mexico. An original compact reached in 1922 under the Colorado River Compact, failed to anticipate that a century later there would not be enough water to fulfill the pact's promises. Although the decision does not currently require cuts of the 4 upstream states, the federal government is providing $350 million to lower states to support water conservation efforts and $100 million for upper states using funds from the Biden administration's Inflation Reduction Act. The money will be used to pay agencies to leave water in Lake Mead and for farmers to leave fields dry, the Los Angeles Times reports. Efforts are also reportedly underway to negotiate with Mexico. For decades, U.S. states have diverted so much water that in most years, the river no longer reaches the sea in Mexico, where a once thriving delta of wetlands and forest has become a parched, barren riverbed. The situation is dire. Lake Mead is only 27% full, while Lake Powell is at just 22% capacity. Snowfall in the Rockies was a record low over the winter, and climate change is fueling hotter, drier conditions. Doing nothing would risk forcing Hoover and Glen Canyon dams to shut off turbines that generate electricity and restrict water flow downstream if water levels drop much more. Though Governor Gavin Newsom has seldom seen eye to eye with the Trump administration on key issues, Governor Newsom praised this decision, stating that the federal plan is, quote, necessary to protect the river. But he adds any long-term solution must share responsibility fairly across all seven states. San Diego is better positioned than most areas to withstand the cuts, since our region has been anticipating this situation. Local water leaders have invested in projects such as the Pure Flow Water Reclamation Plant to recycle water for drinking, as well as desalinization, conservation efforts, and increasing water storage capacity, such as deepening the San Vicente Reservoir with the nation's tallest dam raise. San Diego County Water Authority's general manager, Dan Denham, issued a statement calling the future of the Colorado River critical to the entire Southwest, adding, "We must continue to manage this shared resource with urgency and care as climate pressures intensify." He says California remains committed to working with parties across the basin states to implement the new operational rules while minimizing impacts to communities that rely on the river. He adds, San Diego County communities can rest assured that the Water Authority is well positioned to maintain our economy and quality of life. Decades of local and regional investments have created one of the nation's most resilient and diversified water portfolios, providing stability and flexibility even in times of uncertainty. He concludes that through continued conservation, strategic planning, and the development of new local supplies, including repurified water, the County Water Authority will continue to meet the region's water needs for decades to come in partnership with its 22 member agencies. Helix Water District is one of East County's largest water districts. Director Kathleen Coates Hedberg told East County Magazine that water reliability comes from decades of planning and investment funded through rate increases as well as conservation and difficult decisions made before a crisis arrives. She says the lower basin states have done their fair share, with San Diego making significant investments in conservation and water supply diversification to prepare for uncertainty. Going forward, she adds, the Colorado River is a shared resource, and its future requires a shared solution. All seven basin states have a stake in its long-term health. We need a solution that is equitable and reflects in the river's actual hydrology. She calls the two-year federal guidelines an important step to provide water reliability and protect the river for generations to come, but adds, water reliability doesn't happen by accident. Reporting for East County Magazine on KNSJ, this is John Tidwell.
3: The San Diego County Board of Supervisors voted unanimously on September 1st to fund a $2.5 million extension of the boat launch ramp at El Capitan Reservoir in Lakeside, angling to keep the site accessible even as water levels fluctuate. The proposal, brought forward by Supervisors Joel Anderson and Monica Montgomery Steep, will extend the reservoir's existing four-lane boat launch about 200 feet, with a 60-foot-wide reinforced marine-grade concrete ramp. The need has become increasingly visible on the water as low reservoir levels have repeatedly forced closures of the existing boat launch in recent years. That has cut off boating access during dry stretches, even as other activities such as shore fishing and kayaking remained available. The project is a partnership with the City of San Diego, which owns and operates the reservoir. Anderson said, "This is a long-term solution that will allow our county residents to enjoy the lake any time of year and is yet another excellent example of how the county and city working together can provide great improvements to the region." He also voiced appreciation to Friends of the San Diego Lakes for their advocacy on the issue. The vote caps years of county efforts to improve recreational access at the reservoir. Supervisors first directed staff to explore reservoir partnerships in 2021 and followed up with further direction in March 2023. Most recently, in October 2025, the board asked staff to evaluate a pilot program that would have let the county's Department of Parks and Recreation take over operations at El Capitan, modeled on the county's long-standing partnership at Lake Morena. But that operational takeover proved unworkable. According to a county report, City of San Diego officials determined that transferring recreational operations to the county wasn't feasible, since the reservoir's primary purpose, drinking water supply, is governed by state drinking water regulations that limit what recreational changes are allowed. Instead, county and city staff identified the ramp extension as the highest priority among several possible capital improvements. Other options considered and ultimately set aside included new restroom facilities, a dedicated fishing dock, replacement boat docks, and additional picnic shelters. Montgomery Stepp said, "Community advocates have fought for years to protect water recreation, and this project rewards that dedication with real, hard-earned results. Keeping the reservoir open gives families and neighbors a reliable place to gather, connect, and enjoy the outdoors together. Low water levels shouldn't lock us out of our own public park." Rob McGargle, an El Cajon-based angler, leader of Friends of the San Diego Lakes, and longtime advocate for reservoir access, says the vote reflects sustained public pressure. He called the outcome a huge win for everyone who frequents El Cap Reservoir, adding, "It also showed that the county and the city will work together to help the communities within San Diego. We also had amazing support from everyone throughout this effort. The letters and emails to both the county and the city over the course of this project were extremely helpful." The $2.5 million comes entirely from redirected county funds rather than new revenue. The board approved transferring $2.2 million from one-time Office of Emergency Services savings, funds originally set aside for an infrastructure mapping system that didn't pan out, along with $300,000 from a prior year general fund balance previously assigned to El Capitan Reservoir. A staff report says that the $2.5 million falls short of the City of San Diego's own $2.8 million cost estimate for the project. County officials say they will coordinate with the city to pursue state and federal funding to close that gap, including applying to the California Department of Fish and Wildlife Boating Access Grant Program. With the funding approved, the county will negotiate a formal agreement with the City of San Diego, which will take responsibility for the project's design, construction, and ongoing operation once complete. Reporting for East County Magazine on KNSJ, this is Carrie Lynn Vail.
4: This is East County Magazine's Crime Beat. On the streets, reporting on crimes impacting communities across our region, helping to keep you safe and informed.
2: This is John Tidwell with a crime beat report. Two men have been arrested for theft and fraud incidents targeting victims at banks and ATM machines in Lemon Grove and across San Diego County. Detectives with the Lemon Grove Sheriff's Substation began investigating a series of cases starting in May in which victims were targeted at Wells Fargo bank branches and ATMs. According to Lieutenant Patrick Fox, the thieves distracted victims during transactions. Then he says victims had their legitimate credit cards secretly exchanged with similar cards that did not belong to them. After the card was switched, cash was withdrawn from multiple ATMs before victims realized their cards had been replaced. At least five victims in Lemon Grove, including two elderly people, were defrauded using these methods. Documented losses ranged from $100 to more than $2,700 for a total of at least $5,990 stolen from Lemon Grove victims. Sheriff's detectives connected these cases to approximately 15 additional incidents throughout San Diego County being investigated by the San Diego Police Department, Chula Vista Police Department, and Carlsbad Police Department. Wells Fargo Bank's fraud liaison also reported approximately 15 similar cases in Orange and Los Angeles counties. During the investigation, sheriff's detectives identified two suspects, 40-year-old Sergio Romero and 31-year-old Franklin Flores. Both are Los Angeles County residents. They are believed to have traveled throughout Southern California, committing similar crimes involving victims at bank branches and ATMs, according to Lieutenant Fox. To locate the suspects, sheriff's deputies and detectives teamed up with the San Diego Fugitive Task Force and coordinated surveillance at multiple Wells Fargo locations that had been repeatedly targeted. Automated license plate reader information confirmed the suspects' vehicle movements, providing investigators timely direction to locate both suspects. On August 25th, sheriff's detectives learned that Romero had committed another fraud-related offense in Lemon Grove that matched the pattern. Detectives initiated a focused surveillance and swiftly located Romero along with Flores. Both men were arrested. Romero has been booked on multiple charges, including elder fraud, robbery, identity theft, grand theft, and resisting or obstructing a peace officer. Flores is charged with robbery, identity theft, and conspiracy. The sheriff's office encourages community members to take precautions when using ATMs. Shield the keypad while entering your PIN. Stay aware of distraction attempts and verify your card before leaving the ATM. If anything feels suspicious, cancel the transaction and walk away. Monitoring bank accounts and activating alerts can help identify unauthorized activity early. Anyone with information about these crimes is asked to call the Sheriff's Office at 858-868-3200. You can remain anonymous by calling San Diego County Crime Stoppers at 888-580-8477.
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5: Welcome to 2026 Talks, where we're following our democracy in historic times.
6: For each pregnant woman thrown into Dilley, there is an American company, CoreCivic, with American investors who make more money for each child, each woman, and each person who's in prison.
5: Democratic Congressman Joaquin Castro says kids as young as 2 months are being held at the for-profit Dilley Detention Center in Texas. ICE has detained a record number of migrants this summer, topping more than 50,000 each month. Castro says dozens of children have been held there for over 100 days, far exceeding a court-ordered 20-day limit. Activists say conditions at Dilley are inhumane, and legal observers say ICE's widespread surveillance and billion-dollar child tracking contracts will reshape enforcement for decades. The Center for American Progress now estimates the cost of the Iran war for the average American household at over $1,200 and rising. The average price for diesel has reached a record $5.85 a gallon, up 60% in a year. That's squeezing margins for farmers ahead of harvest season. Republican strategists say it could be a sleeper issue in rural races. In the lead up to the midterms, Public News Service is highlighting important polls and the people they represent. A new survey from Politico finds working class voters mistrustful and up for grabs. Democrats are ahead by a narrow 6% with a group President Donald Trump relied on in 2024. Kayla Mock with the United Food and Commercial Workers in Maryland says the poll shows politicians are losing them.
7: They feel talked at by politicians, but not heard. And then they certainly don't feel politicians are taking action to actually address their issues. So it's a lot of talk with no substance.
5: The latest employment report says the U.S. added 160,000 jobs last month, up from the job losses the month before. Job creation has been lukewarm but steady over the last year. The unemployment rate remains at 4.1%. The new unemployment data show the jobless rate for Black women has dropped slightly to just under 6%. Economists have separately estimated that anti-DEI policies and cuts to the federal workforce have cost 600,000 of them their jobs since Trump returned to office. Some 12,000 unionized Starbucks workers are calling for a national boycott after 5 years of stalled contract negotiations. Mina Leone, a New York City barista and member of Starbucks Workers United, says they're seeking a minimum $17 wage.
8: If you stop buying Starbucks, if you participate in this boycott, that's really like supporting us to get this contract so that we can work with dignity.
5: I'm Catherine Carley for Pacifica Network and Public News Service. Find our trust indicators at publicnewsservice.org.
0: This is Miriam Raftery with a special report on the safety of your water. An FBI warning issued on July 30th warns that malicious cyber actors have attacked water systems across the U.S. by remotely accessing internet-connected programmable logic controllers, or PLCs, then changing passwords, resulting in loss of control and monitoring capabilities. According to the FBI warning, operational effects reported to the FBI have included loss of pressure and flooding. Pressure loss in water systems could potentially allow untreated groundwater to seep into pipes. The FBI has provided a list of security recommendations, such as disconnecting devices from the internet and maintaining ability to operate water systems manually. A New York Times investigation found at least 100 water systems in 12 states have been breached in July and early August. The Record reports those attacks include Minnesota, Michigan, Georgia, and South Carolina. Not all states have been named, but so far California is not among the states listed. Though no public illnesses have been linked to the attacks as yet, one Georgia water agency did experience conditions resulting in a boil water order, but the potential for far worse outcomes is very real. In Minnesota, where the highest number of attacks occurred, the public civilian water utilities also support military bases, according to Jake Braun, a former cyber official in the Biden administration. He notes that Iran is apparently targeting U.S. water systems using the same technology that U.S. and Israel utilized to damage Iran's nuclear program. An Iran-linked group has claimed credit for the cyber attacks as a warning for the U.S. military to, quote, back down in the Iran war. The group, Cyber Avengers, is affiliated with the Islamic Revolutionary Guard Corps. Iran has previously been linked to attacks on water facilities in Israel in 2020 and 2023, as well as prior attempts in the U.S., according to the Center for Strategic International Studies. In an online statement, the Iran group states, "Threatening Iran's infrastructure and shedding the blood of Iran's children has a heavy price, a very heavy price." In the wake of cyber attacks since late July on water systems in 12 states, East County Magazine reached out to major water agencies serving East County to ask whether the agencies have complied with security measures recommended by the FBI. San Diego County Water Authority lists 22 member water agencies serving our region, including cities, water districts, irrigation districts, and Camp Pendleton. There are also private water companies serving some rural areas, such as Julian and Campo, that rely on private wells and groundwater from aquifers. East County Magazine reached out to the four largest East County providers: Helix Water District, Padre Dam Municipal Water District, Otay Water District, and Sweetwater Water Authority. Helix Water District's Senior Public Affairs Representative Mike Erhammer responds, "Yes, we have reviewed the FBI's best practices and we are following them." He says the district cannot share details about its security measures, but he adds, "I can say that security is an all-the-time, everyday priority for Helix staff and that we have been operating at a higher level of awareness since the incidents around the country began."
9: Padre Dam Municipal Water District Communications Manager Melissa McChesney assures that the Padre District is aware of the increased cybersecurity warnings and has an exceptional level of security for all of its systems. She says Padre Dam's PLCs are on a private network that is isolated from the Internet, adding, "We are committed to maintaining robust cybersecurity measures that ensure the protection of water quality and our operational systems." She adds that Padre is in compliance with federal mandates and has communications protocols to notify the public if an emergency were to occur. She concludes, "Our ongoing efforts and investments in cybersecurity are designed to protect our community and ensure the reliability and safety of our water supply." Otay Water District's Communications and Public Affairs Advisor Tennille Otero says the agency is aware of the new cybersecurity threats and continuously monitors threat intelligence, working closely with trusted federal, state, regional, and industry partners to stay informed of emergency threats and implement industry best practices. She states, "For security reasons, we do not publicly discuss specific cybersecurity measures," but adds, "The district and the agencies it purchases water from continually test water sources at treatment plants and throughout the distribution system." Sweetwater Water Authority's Public Affairs Manager Angel Marquez sent an email declining to participate in this story. While big municipal water agencies, by and large, seem to be taking appropriate security steps to protect against cyber hackers, smaller agencies and private water companies may face financial challenges to do so. Bipartisan-backed legislation has been introduced by Congressman Josh Gottheimer, a Democrat from New Jersey. It includes the AI Cyber Defense Act, which would provide water and electric utilities with access to advanced artificial intelligence models to detect and mitigate hacking attempts. A second bill, the Securing Our Critical Infrastructure Act, would create a dedicated rapid response and threat notification service built specifically for small and medium water and electric utilities. Now, the White House is also expected to announce a program to provide free cybersecurity services to some vulnerable U.S. water facilities, Politico reports. The effort, led by the Office of the National Cyber Director, was announced last March before the recent cyber attacks linked to Iran, and is expected to start with a proof-of-concept pilot program in Texas. The program would include offering water utility providers in the state free tools to scan networks for security vulnerabilities and help protect against future attacks. But it's unclear if or when that program would be rolled out to water agencies in the other 49 states. The problem is nationwide and urgent, as impacts of the Iran war have resulted in retribution threats against water systems that could potentially harm the health and safety of Americans here at home. Congressman Gottheimer warns, "Picture this. You wake up tomorrow. You go to make the coffee or take a shower before work, and nothing comes out of the tap. Or you flip on the lights, and the power just isn't there. Imagine that across a major city. No power to hospitals, businesses, schools, or our homes. That's not just some doomsday scenario I'm cooking up. That's what almost happened to Jersey families just 2 weeks ago." The congressman concludes, "Here's what's actually going on. For the past 2 weeks, water systems across this country have been under attack. Not could happen someday. It's happening right now, as we're standing here."
10: The state of California is the first to compete with Big Pharma, launching its own prescription drug label called CalRx in January. However, critics call the rollout modest so far. According to reporting from KFF Health News, the program started with a long-acting drug to treat diabetes called insulin glargine. It's available at pharmacies for just $55, and getting it doesn't require any insurance. Jeffrey Joyce, director of health policy at the Schaefer Center at the University of Southern California, applauds the effort, which was first announced in 2019 to disrupt the market and bring prices down. But he says there's a need for more drugs to be added.
11: Here we are 6-7 years later, and we've got, what, two drugs, maybe third on the way. It's admirable. It's a small number of products for a limited number of people who are going to be accessing this who don't have coverage.
10: In the next 2 years, the state plans to launch epinephrine injectables and a state-branded medication to treat tuberculosis. Governor Gavin Newsom also wants to add generic GLP-1 medications to compete with brand-name drugs such as Ozempic and Wegovy. The Pharmaceutical Care Management Association, which represents pharmacy benefit managers, said in a statement to KFF Health News that while insulin prices set solely by pharma companies may be high in some instances, the amount patients are paying out of pocket has declined significantly. Joyce says the feds should work to make sure generic drugs are high quality and to bring home supply chains that are overly dependent on other countries like China and India.
11: States just did things on their own because of the lack of federal progress. But these should be national policies. I don't know why our federal government couldn't say there are going to be some essential meds that we are going to produce domestically.
10: Four health insurance companies have agreed to cover CalRx insulin, which could make it cheaper depending on your copay. They include Anthem Blue Cross, Blue Shield of California, the Valley Health Plan for Santa Clara County employees, and the Federal Employees Health Benefits Program. This story was produced with original reporting from Angela Hart for KFF Health News. For California News Service, I'm Suzanne Potter. 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
3: This is Carrie Lynn Vail with a Crime Beat report. U.S. Capitol Police on August 26th arrested 35-year-old Phelan Tom Lee of Julian after spotting a guillotine in the open bed of a pickup truck. The truck was illegally parked near the U.S. Supreme Court and the Capitol building. The Julian man was arrested for carrying a dangerous weapon. According to a Facebook post by Capitol Police, the suspect drove to Washington, D.C. from California. Investigators are still working on determining why. The Los Angeles Times contacted Phelan Tom Lee's brother, Kelvin Lee. He believes the guillotine was likely meant as a symbol of disapproval, not an intent to harm someone. He added that his brother has been unhappy with some actions of both President Donald Trump and Governor Gavin Newsom. According to his brother, Phelan Tom Lee grew up in Carlsbad, worked briefly as a cook at a Vietnamese restaurant in Las Vegas, and has been funding travels as a tattoo artist, making earrings and doing piercings. His brother told the LA Times he built a lot of things with his hands, including perhaps the guillotine. Guillotines gained notoriety as a popular form of execution during the French Revolution, when the people rose up against monarchs and beheaded more than 17,000 people, including Queen Marie Antoinette and her husband, King Louis XIV. Reporting for East County Magazine on KNSJ, this is Carrie Lynn Vail.
9: Around 50 people filled the community room at the Rancho San Diego Public Library on September 1st after receiving notices mailed by Supervisor Monica Montgomery Stepp's office concerning two proposed housing projects that, if approved, would bring 413 new housing units to the area. Each would have some units designated as affordable housing to help ease our region's housing crisis. CalWest's Trellis project would include 335 units in motor courts on a 35-acre lot off Hamishaw Road and Lamp Airport Road. The project would include a recreational area with pool, clubhouse, pickleball courts, dog park, barbecues, and other amenities. The CalWest project would mostly be two-story homes with the affordable housing units in a three-story apartment building. So this is not one of those high-rise projects that have raised objections elsewhere. Lennar's unnamed 79-unit townhome-style project would be located next to Skyline Church on Campo Road, also known as Highway 94 in that area. The Lennar buildings would be two stories in height. The Lennar project is on a site originally planned by Skyline as a retirement home, but the COVID pandemic scrapped those plans. Skyline later sold the property to Lennar. Now, because these were informational items only, no developer or other supporter showed up. After Chair Odai Youssef announced that there had been no traffic or environmental studies on these projects yet because they're just newly proposed, the floor was open for public comments. All spoke against. Bill Zuris posed a number of questions and said the projects don't fit the character of East County because they would intrude onto some of the last remaining open space in Rancho San Diego. A member of Skyline Church, who did not give her name, said exiting the church on Acampo Road is dangerous already and called Lennar's plan to connect its project entrance and exit to Skyline's secondary exit ramp an awful idea. She noted that any wildfire evacuation would be made much worse with more people having to leave on the already congested freeway. At the end of the public comment session, Chair Youssef urged the audience to stay involved with the process, adding, "We are 4 years out from a final decision." Reporting for East County Magazine on KNSJ, this is Miriam Raftery.
3: 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Applicants can then review and confirm the information before submitting their application. Alberto Banuelos, Interim Director of San Diego County's Self-Sufficiency Services, says, with TRUV, it is easy for customers to opt in while applying through the online application tool Benefits Cal App. It's a win-win, helping our customers save time and money and staff manage higher workloads. 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Application processing timelines vary. 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When income information is verified up front, processing time can be shortened, helping eligible households get connected to critical resources faster. 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
9: Lemon Grove has a new city manager, Tony Winnie, who has been serving as interim city manager since January after the departure of Lydia Romero. The contract gives him a starting salary of $215,000 with annual cost of living increases capped at 3%. He will also receive a monthly car allowance plus medical and dental benefits. The council conducted an open recruitment starting in January. Dozens of candidates submitted applications according to the agenda. The council conducted multiple rounds of interviews before offering the permanent position to Winnie. With more than 25 years of local government experience, Winnie is not a newbie. He previously served as part-time deputy city manager for special projects in Rancho Cucamonga and has been assistant manager in both Coronado and National City. His municipal career also includes positions with Vista, Carlsbad, Poway, and La Mesa. He holds a master's degree in public administration from San Diego State University. Winnie's background includes work in budgeting, public works, economic development, human resources, community development, and labor negotiations. He also served as president of the California chapter of the International City County Management Association in 2020 and received the Municipal Management Association of Southern California's Excellence in Government Award in 2019. When Lemon Grove announced his interim appointment back in January, Mayor Allison Snow cited Winnie's breadth of city management experience as an asset during this transition. The contract makes Winnie the city's chief executive officer, responsible for administering city operations and implementing policies established by the city council. His responsibilities include overseeing city departments, preparing recommendations and long-range plans, attending council meetings, and managing city operations during emergencies. The proposed agreement also spells out the relationship between the city manager and the council. Individual council members must deal with city employees through the city manager rather than directing staff themselves, while the council as a whole would establish policy and conduct annual performance evaluations of the city manager. One significant financial provision concerns how the relationship could end. The four-year contract does provide 6 months of base salary as severance if Winnie is terminated without cause, and provides that Winnie cannot be removed during the 90 days before or after a city election, or for 90 days after any change in council membership, unless the council acts unanimously. Reporting for East County Magazine on KNSJ, this is Miriam Raftery.
10: The state of California is the first to compete with Big Pharma, launching its own prescription drug label called CalRx in January. However, critics call the rollout modest so far. According to reporting from KFF Health News, the program started with a long-acting drug to treat diabetes called insulin glargine. It's available at pharmacies for just $55, and getting it doesn't require any insurance. Jeffrey Joyce, Director of Health Policy at the Schaefer Center at the University of Southern California, applauds the effort, which was first announced in 2019 to disrupt the market and bring prices down. But he says there's a need for more drugs to be added.
11: Here we are 6-7 years later, and we've got, what, two drugs, maybe third on the way. It's admirable. It's a small number of products for a limited number of people who are going to be accessing this who don't have coverage.
10: In the next 2 years, the state plans to launch epinephrine injectables and a state-branded medication to treat tuberculosis. Governor Gavin Newsom also wants to add generic GLP-1 medications to compete with brand-name drugs such as Ozempic and Wegovy. The Pharmaceutical Care Management Association, which represents pharmacy benefit managers, said in a statement to KFF Health News that while insulin prices set solely by pharma companies may be high in some instances, the amount patients are paying out of pocket has declined significantly. Joyce says the feds should work to make sure generic drugs are high quality and to bring home supply chains that are overly dependent on other countries like China and India.
11: States just did things on their own because of the lack of federal progress. But these should be national policies. I don't know why our federal government couldn't say there are going to be some essential meds that we are going to produce domestically.
10: Four health insurance companies have agreed to cover CalRx insulin, which could make it cheaper depending on your copay. They include Anthem Blue Cross, Blue Shield of California, the Valley Health Plan for Santa Clara County employees, and the Federal Employees Health Benefits Program. This story was produced with original reporting from Angela Hart for KFF Health News. For California News Service, I'm Suzanne Potter. 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
9: Welcome to East County Magazine's Destination East County, bringing you all of the top festivals, events, and attractions across East County each week. 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A Yorkshire woman's club decides to take an unconventional route with their fundraising calendar. 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Lemon Grove's annual Lemon Fest will be held September 19th and 20th at St. John of the Cross Parish. The family-friendly festival brings together residents, local businesses, and regional visitors for a weekend of community celebration featuring traditional carnival games, cultural foods, kids' games, a beer garden, vendors, live entertainment, raffles, and a silent auction. Highlights include culturally diverse foods such as street tacos and crispy Filipino lumpia. Hours are September 19th from 4 to 9 p.m. and September 20th from 9 a.m. to 9 p.m. The event is open to the community. A raffle and auction will raise funds for St. John of the Cross Catholic School and Church, supporting parish ministries, school operations, and facility maintenance. For more information, you can visit sjcparishlg.org. Debussy and the Birth of Impressionism, a classical edge concert, will be held at the Samuel M. Takati Theater at Cuyamaca College on Thursday, September 25th at 7:30 p.m. The concert will feature violinist Nuvi Mehta and pianist Jesse Chang performing music by Debussy. 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Your future is in the balance, reads an invitation to Politics in Paradise hosted by the San Diego East County Chamber of Commerce. 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Mavis Staples is a Grammy Award-winning legend, Rock and Roll Hall of Fame inductee, Kennedy Center honoree, and civil rights icon. On September 27th, she'll perform at the Poway Center for the Performing Arts. The singer has spent over 7 decades using music to inspire hope, unity, and change. Rising to fame as the powerful voice behind the Staples Singers, she helped create some enduring songs such as I'll Take You There, Respect Yourself, and Let's Do It Again. 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That's all for this week. We'll be back next week with more festivals, events, and attractions in San Diego's East County. 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Jewell, Brian Boyko, and Pond 5. 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
1: Hey, welcome to the second hour of our program. On the line with us, our buddy Craig Unger, the journalist, author most recently of Den of Spies, Reagan, Carter, and the Secret History of the Treason That Stole the White House. He also has a great Substack newsletter, Craig Unger Program. On the line with us, our buddy Craig Unger, the journalist, author most recently of Den of Spies, Reagan, Carter, and the Secret History of the Treason That Stole the White House. He also has a great Substack newsletter, Craig Unger

daughter never should. A man's name on the paper to say that she was good.

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2: This is Native America Calling. I'm Sean Spruce. The state of Oregon just officially acknowledged it wrongfully convicted Santiago Ventura Morales, an indigenous Mixtec man, of murder. It's an admission 40 years in the making, and it comes with monetary compensation. Morales was an 18-year-old farm worker when a fellow farm laborer was found stabbed to death. The evidence prosecutors relied on to convict Morales was later deemed faulty. During the trial, Morales, who at the time primarily spoke Mixtec, struggled to comprehend court proceedings. He was found guilty in 1986 and served 5 years in prison before overturning his conviction. The action to fully clear his name comes after changes in state law. Today on our show, we'll speak with Morales about the case that upended his life and his fight to clear his name. Later in the hour, we'll speak with a Mayan community organizer on his advocacy work with Mayan people living in the U.S. Listeners, as always, can join our conversation by calling 1-800-996-2848. That number connects you to our Albuquerque studio. Again, 1-800-99-NATIVE to join today's conversation. Joining us from California is Santiago Ventura Morales. He is Mixtec. Good morning, Santiago. Welcome to Native America Calling.
3: Well, good morning, sir. And thank you for inviting me to be on your show. It's a pleasure to come here and share with the Native American people and other brothers and sisters who have struggled with the justice system here in the United States.
2: Thank you for that warm introduction, Santiago. It's great to have you on the show. Now, this
3: Native American people and other brothers and sisters who have struggled with the justice system here in the United States.
2: Thank you for that warm introduction, Santiago. It's great to have you on the show. Now, this is amazing. You just received an official certificate.

0: my life. And after that, you know, even though I was free and I was, you know, was released, but, you know, the state would not admit that they did a mistake, and that they, that the system's not, it's not perfect, and it's not working the way it's supposed to be. Because if there's a, you know, a lot of people, and not just me, was there's about 40 plus people who are waiting for their same response. And I think I'm like the third or the second person who had been received the certificate of innocence. So definitely it has been a long, long journey living with that nightmare, you know, and not just emotionally, but also psychologically and socially, because, you know, everybody wants to know what happened to you, and they keep asking questions, and you don't have a clear answer until now that I received my certificate of innocence.
1: Well, that's why I really appreciate you coming on the show today, because I can't imagine how many people must just come up to you and pepper you with questions and want all these details. And the fact that here you are and you're comfortable speaking out really says a lot about your character, Santiago. And as we mentioned, you were in prison for 5 years. So you were released in 1991, but you still had to fight for this apology and this subsequent compensation. What were the biggest roadblocks along the way? And did you ever think, hey, this is never going to work, this is never going to happen, I need to just give up and move on?
0: I think the main obstacle was the state not have the dignity of saying, yes, we made a mistake, we need to correct it. I think the I can't find a term right now for it, but I think it's the fear of being or lose the credibility as a justice system. And I know this for sure, because on the time when my post-conviction relief trial was over, and we were waiting for conclusion for the judge, and I now that I have all the record from the trial, from the, you know, everything, and there was a letter from the prosecutor who prosecuted the case, sent it to the governor, because the governor had at that time already expressed his concern and said that if the after the post conviction relief, if the state would appeal it, that the governor was going to commute my sentence and let me out. So the DA, Jonathan Huff, wrote a long letter explaining his position, that he, no matter what, he was still thinking that I was guilty, and that's the only person he has. He had to have somebody for that murder. So that told me, you know, how much ego or how much arrogance the system has, you know, human dignity versus, you know, your reputation, your ambitions to for power. And I think that's the bottom line of this case.
1: Okay. Santiago, what about public support? Did you feel that you had a lot of people there in the state of Oregon pulling for you and advocating for you with this effort?
0: Eventually, thanks to what I call my adoptive mother, Donna Sleepback and Jerry Sleepback, they both got involved in the case. And she mainly was the person who was starting to get the word out and get people together. She formed a committee, Santiago Freedom Committee, and got a bunch of people involved. And eventually, after I think about a year or 2 years, a lot of people came to support. They went down to the Capitol in Salem, Oregon, to do that rally for me.

0: They came to the prison and do the vigil. So there was a lot of support. I ended up being on the Oprah Winfrey Show, NBC News. So, and then also there was a documentary that was done by Channel 8 in Portland, Oregon. And after all that publicity, then the community basically, starting to manifest that they felt that there was injustice and that the state of Oregon needed to do something.
1: Santiago, you first came to the United States as a teenager, and you didn't speak English. You also didn't speak Spanish. Tell me about that trip, that travel to get to the United States, and how you ended up working with farm labor.
0: Yeah, well, basically, in back to the 80s, a lot of people were migrating to the United States. So my father came here, and he returned, and I just wanted to explore the same path that he went through, and, partly because the lack of income down home, so we needed to migrate and look for survival economically. So that's how I ended up in the United States, and I think it was like 16, 15 at the time, and it was really hard to find a work because at that age and here and everywhere, that kids should be in school. So, but for me, coming from a poverty community, we didn't have the means for me to go to college. And so the only option was to, go out and work and, help your family. And that's how we ended up here in California.
1: Now, as we noted, you didn't speak English or Spanish, and that was an issue during the court proceedings. And your case ultimately pushed for better language translation systems for Oregon courts. What do you hear from others about the impact that your case had?
0: Well, definitely, I think this is as a result of my case now, the court system now, at least the state of Oregon, they are required, individuals to be professionally trained or certified in order to perform as an interpreter in court. And I think before my case, anybody who claimed they're bilingual, Spanish, English, they asked to be an interpreter, much less they knew anything about the indigenous language from Mexico and South America. And then, the fact it is that, there's a lot of people, even now, providing cheap labor for the agribusiness industries here in the United States. And that's how the economic systems sustain or survive. So there is no cheap labor. I don't think any agribusiness industry will survive. They're going to have to pay more to get more contract people come from directly from the country. But anyway, go back to the point, that I think certainly language was one of the issues here, not just for me, but okay. I think also for the witness that the state claimed they have.
1: All right. Santiago, we're going to take a short break. We'll come back and continue this conversation. A Texas tribe raked in millions of dollars in grants and donations to fund high-profile activism against oil pipelines and other environmental causes. The trouble is, there's no evidence the tribe has any verified indigenous connections. We'll hear from journalists who documented the tribe's exploits for the news outlet Grist. That's on the next Native America Calling.
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1: 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I'm Sean Spruce. Santiago Ventura Morales, a Mixtec man from Mexico, spent 40 years trying to clear his name of a wrongful murder conviction. And we are speaking with him today about his case. If you would like to ask him a question, if you would like to talk to him, the number to join the conversation is 1-800-996-2848. That is also 1-800-99-NATIVE. And you can also comment on our website, NativeAmericaCalling.com, and any of our social media pages. Santiago, we had to take a short break there, but you were talking before we broke about what it was like being in prison and just, you know, the language barriers and how your case really has been a landmark case in terms of how these issues are dealt with there in the state of Oregon and perhaps also elsewhere. So please go ahead and continue with what you were saying before we had to stop.
0: Yeah, I was talking about the language issue, and I think for me, it was like I went to sixth grade in school in Mexico to learn Spanish. The other people who were involved in the case, some of them didn't have any school. So it's more interpretation problem for them. Now, that's one of the issues that, you know, we argue. But I think this case is more than just the language. I think it's more like it has to do with the corruption. It has to do with the manipulation, discrimination, racist, you know, by all means, you know, after 2 years after the case, after I was sent to prison, and as a reporter, as you may read, the Oregonia published a big article about the case, and we're trying to reopen it, and he went on and interviewed a juror who were sitting on the case, and he definitely said that he think that, you know, any Mexican who get in trouble, they should get a death penalty. And he was quoted on the article. So you can see how the racism and how the discrimination was play a big role in my case. Definitely all those 12 jurors were not Native American or were not Mexican or much less a indigenous people from Oaxaca, for instance. So all that system that, you know, the white people have, you know, and, you know, if he was thinking that way, you know, what did other people thought?
1: Right, right. And Santiago, this was 40 years ago. Do you think anything's changed? Do you think the court system and representation there with juries in Oregon and elsewhere has improved since then? Do you think the same thing would happen again or could happen again to somebody in a similar situation? What's your thought?
0: It's really hard. It's really hard to say, because after my case, and this was in 1986, but I think there's another big case in the state of Oregon. I think that about the Frank Gable. I think the guy named who spent almost 30 years there. When he was accused of killing a prison superintendent or something like that. So they already have my case. It was going on. They had a lot of publicity. Yet they still convict this guy with fabrication evidence. And so it's hard to tell that, you know, if he had any impact. Now with the new law, that thanks to the people who introduced that initiative to become a law for people who were wrongly convicted, able to get the certificate of innocence and a little bit of the compensation per se. So I think what matters to the people is more like money. Like if they're going to spend more money paying back those people who have been in the prison, I think that's the way they're going to learn.
1: Santiago, after prison, you became an advocate helping indigenous farm workers with legal assistance and services. What sort of work have you done in recent years?
0: Oh, I've been working with farm workers since I got out of prison since 1991. I went back to my home, and I was selected to serve in the community, to be in charge for the natural resources that we have. As you know, the indigenous, most of the state of Mexico are under what we call communal land. So the land belongs to the community, not to individuals. So people get elected or selected to go and do these free services. You don't get paid to do it. So I was there for 2.5 years, almost 3 years. And then I came back here and I started working for the CLA, California Rural Legal Assistance Inc. And that organization advocate for farm workers in terms of wage issues, health issues, safety issues, retaliation, all that kind of stuff. So then I was called back to go back to Oregon to work for the Oregon Law Center, who also was interested in, we put it together, what we call indigenous project, advocating for, people from South and Central America, farm workers who did not speak or at least did not articulate very well in Spanish, and they need, extra help to exercise their right as a farm worker. So I done that for 17 years before I came back to California to work with the Agricultural Labor Relations Board here in California, where we investigate cases or charges when there's a retaliation against the farm worker. So all my career have been working with farm workers. And certainly I graduated from the University of Portland with a bachelor's degree in social workers. And it's just, I love my job. I like what I do.
1: That's good to hear. Santiago, can you briefly take us back to the night of that party that you attended? It ultimately ended with a car being set on fire and a man was stabbed. When did the night start to take a turn and you became implicated in this killing?
0: Well, I think, it was a lot of people. There was about 400 people in that camp. There was a fight in between among peoples, and I think some of those people left the camp, and somebody told me, let's go to the store or something like that. And, at that time I was young and didn't know what I was doing. I was, not supposed to, go with those people. So we ended up where the car was parked. Nobody was there. The car was locked. The people with me, they broke the car and then we left. So and we didn't know that the owner or the driver of that car, there was another car in before us. So those are the people who went and killed this guy, and that's how we ended up and get involved. Now the people who were with me, there was a witness for the state, but they were paid to lie. Now that I got the record, some of them got $300, $400 to just to accuse me. And the tactic was, if they didn't mention or they didn't accuse me or they didn't blame me, they wouldn't be the one who be blamed for the murder. So they did it for fear. And so that's how it happened. That's how I ended up there.
1: Now, prosecutors alleged that your pocket knife was the murder weapon, although It didn't have any evidence of blood on it. How did they connect your knife as the murder weapon then?
0: Yeah, because the guy who carried it said that it belonged to me.
1: Okay.
0: And then when they arrested him, they had a picture of him. They grabbed a knife from his pocket.
1: So, jeez.
0: It's pretty ridiculous.
1: And then investigators found you to be suspicious because they said you wouldn't make eye contact during questioning. Can you tell us why it was normal for you to not give eye contact in a situation like that?
0: Well, he was the way they approach it. The police theory investigation. I don't know the way they came to me and said, okay, so this guy already said that he had killed this person and you were there and, you know, you don't want to say anything or you know anything about it. I said, well, I didn't see anybody killing anybody. I didn't see any people on that particular place. So it's kind of like confront each other and say, so if you already know, why you ask me that question then, you know? And the issue of not looking into his eye, because we don't do that. Especially with people with authority, you don't challenge them. So you look away, and he took that as a signs of a guilty or whatever he called
1: it. But what it sounds like is that was just a cultural difference in terms of how you made eye contact. Yeah. Going back to this language barrier and how it impacted the trial, what was that like for you to be on trial and you were having to kind of just piece words together? And then again, this court-appointed Spanish translator, and yet Spanish was not your language. Did you even know what was going on half the time?
0: Yeah, it was really hard. It was really hard for me because I did not, first of all, you know, I never thought that they're going to end up sending to prison for life. Because I knew I'd never kill anybody. I did not commit that crime. And I thought, you know, well, they're just going to investigate and they're going to let me out. But then, you know, when we come to the point that, you know, you're going to go to trial, when they say, what the heck is trial? I have no idea what it is. So, you know, it was really hard. It was a nightmare. It was I just can't describe it, but it was really hard.
1: And now that you've been vindicated, is there any effort to find the real killer or do they have any leads as to who that person might actually be?
0: Well, we have told him since the beginning. We have his confession from through his aunt, and then, you know, fortunately, the aunt is dead now. She's dead now, but they have that link, and they know who did it. And I don't know what they're going to do. And at this point, I think they just give it up. I don't know.
1: What was your time in prison like, Santiago? 5 years behind bars in the state of Oregon.
0: Well, it was a nightmare being there. Talking to the prison who were there, and they all say they had done terrible stuff, and here I was sitting among those guys, didn't do anything. So how will you feel? How will you feel being among those people? Because they were there for a reason. I was not there for, I was there for a mistake. And it was really, but I had to hope. I had to find a way. I had to get along with these people. More of my time I spend in church, in school. Thank God that they have a program there from a community college in Oregon. I was able to learn the language and eventually pass my GED, what they call general education, something like that, equivalent to the high school diploma. And I started taking some college courses while I was there. So more of my time I spent on education and, you know, in order to survive psychologically.
1: Uh-huh. Santiago, what's next for you now? You've been officially cleared of wrongdoing. You've also, or you will receive compensation. I'm interested to know, do you feel that compensation is adequate as you take on this next stage of your life?
0: No, nothing. It's not. I care more for the my dignity, my innocence. And that's what I care the most. And I now that the judge signed it, the certification of innocence, I think that will help me to heal, even though, you know, what that part of my life will never be the same. It's nothing will repair my youth, my life, my 5 years of youth that I spent there.
1: Santiago, what's your message to someone right now or a family that might be fighting in the courts right now for a conviction or against a conviction that they know is wrong or they're being charged with a crime that they know they didn't commit? What do you want to tell them?
0: Well, make sure that the police doing the right thing. I think most of the cases that we've seen, the people have gone in prison by mistake, had to do with the cops and fabricating false evidence. And for one reason or the other, that's what we need to pay attention and pay attention to the detective and the prosecutor too, because, you know, a lot of those guys, they really want to have a case. And whether it is a for promotion or whether it is a power, or in my case, Jonathan has the name of the prosecutor who prosecuted the case, and he really wanted to prove to the system that he's able to go on and step up to the federal level, because I know that after he prosecuted my case, he was promoted to as a federal DA. So most of those people care about that versus justice. So in my case, they didn't give a damn about the evidence, the forensic evidence, the scientific. There was no mark on me. There was no blood on me. There was nothing in. You know, definitely the victim has.
1: All right, Santiago Ventura Morales, 40 years to clear his name. Stay with us. We'll be right back.
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1: 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I'm Sean Spruce. 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Joining us now from Omaha, Nebraska, is Luis Marcos. He is the co-founder and executive director of Comunidad Maya Pishan Isham, and he is Mayan. Hello, Luis. Welcome to Native America Calling.
4: Hello, Sean. Thank you. Thank you for inviting.
1: It's a pleasure to have you on the show today, sir. Now, your organization is focused on Mayan rights like food sovereignty and immigration assistance. What led you to start this organization, and what were the needs you were trying to fill within the greater Maya community here in the United States?
0: Yes. Basically, we are our mission statement is about really the health and well-being of the Maya nation here in the United States, and we accomplish that by implementing the UN Declaration on the Rights of Indigenous People as the international legislations that support our work, and also Native Nations Rebuilding on the academic, you know, framework side, as an academic framework to do the work that we do. And yes, you are correct. We have programs related to Indigenous people's human rights, Indigenous people's agriculture, and really, really, it's just rebuilding the Maya nation is what we are about.
1: Luis, you grew up in Guatemala and then you moved to the United States. Tell us more about that transition in your life and what that was like, that period for you coming to the United States from Guatemala.
0: Yeah, sure. Just to put things in context for listeners out there, is the Maya territory extends from South Mexico. It includes the entire state of Guatemala and Belize and the northwestern portions of El Salvador and Honduras. I personally belong to the Anjoval Maya nation, and our nation is divided by borders of Guatemala, the northern region of Guatemala, and Mexico, the southern part of Mexico. So we have the Anjoval nation on the Mexican side and also on the Guatemalan side. And I left my homeland in 1989 in the middle of a genocide that the Guatemala government was committing against the Maya nation. I came to, you know, California in 1989, and I moved to the Midwest region in 1999. I am currently speaking with you and our listeners on the sacred land of the Omaha Nation here, known today as Omaha, Nebraska.
1: I want to ask you more about what life is like in Omaha, but tell me more about this genocide against the Maya people there in 1989 that you fled from.
0: As we all know, the indigenous peoples in our continent since colonization have suffered multiple cycles of genocide and violence, but for Guatemala, one that did reach the attention of the international community took place between 1960 and 1996, ended in 1996 on paper. Basically, between that time, especially during the early 1980s, 1982, 1983, the state of Guatemala itself committed over 600 massacres, and it committed, like, completely burned down and wiped out 400 villages, Mayan villages, and it killed, disappeared, tortured over 200,000 people. This is according to the report of the Commission for Historical Clarification of the United Nations. Hundreds of thousands moved to different parts of the world, including Europe, Canada, and the United States. Today, we think there are about 3 to 4 million people of Maya identity in the United States, about 25,000 in Nebraska, and 7,000 to 8,000 in the Omaha metro area. So that's the context in which I left. At the time, the Guatemala state was forcefully recruiting indigenous young people, age 16, 17, to be trained, and
4: so that they can go back and kill their own communities, you know. And so that's the context in which I left, the, you know, my homeland.
1: Omaha, Nebraska has a Mayan population of between 7,000 and 8,000 people, as you describe it, Luis. What's the appeal of Omaha? And tell me more about a project that you're working on there where you're growing food on 17 acres there in the city.
4: So, correct. You know, during the 1980s, during the 1990s, late 1980s, early 1990s, you know, people of Maya identity came to places like California and Florida and other bordering states. But then during the mid-1990s, meatpacking plants in the Midwest started to recruit people from, you know, the East Coast, the West Coast, to come to the to this area. So the first Maya family probably arrived here on the city, on Omaha, a traditional homeland, in the mid-1990s. I came to Omaha, Nebraska, to the homeland of the Omaha Nation in 2005. And since then, you know, we have been, you know, first, whenever we get to a place, the number one thing we do is to research and see who the original nations are and establish relationships with those nations. And since then, we're have working relationships with, you know, indigenous peoples in the area, particularly the Omaha tribe of Nebraska and Iowa, in terms of, again, the specific programs that we have within the context of Native Nations Rebuilding, which is a much bigger journey, and that which involves reinstating our inherent and inalienable sovereignty. You know, among those programs, we have, again, a program that we're calling a FACED urban agriculture to a rural agriculture. So as of right now, we are we have access to about 17 acres of land in the Omaha metro area. And the idea is to purchase additional land in the Nebraska rural area so that we can have this urban and rural partnership for earth-based economic development. Basically, we would like to establish a demonstration site for an agroforestry system with animal integration on this 10 acre that we have access to in the city of Omaha.
1: That sounds really exciting, Luis. Now, you also work on indigenous migrant rights. How does your organization help other Mayan people with their immigration cases?
4: So I think it really does help by, again, what we're doing right now is just talking about the historical context of the Maya people, and educating the systems, educating universities, educating the court systems, educating the legal systems, educating, you know, the healthcare systems, that in this continent, there are indigenous peoples. In urban areas, there are indigenous peoples. And so, because it is readily assumed that anyone who comes from south of the U.S. border is Hispanic or Latino, and that is not the case. You know, Hispanic means or Latino means you have, you know, European heritage by language or bloodline or whatever. But in reality, you know, Maya territory right now is occupied by about 60 or 70% of people is of Maya identity and not Hispanic or Latino. And that is a life and death, you know, situation we're talking about there because of the language barriers. Many of our people do not speak Spanish or English because that is not our first language. We speak our native languages. And so that is the importance when you come into a legal system, when you come into the court, you know, system, the judicial systems here. If the language is not recognized, then, you know, people is usually assigned a Spanish interpreter, and that is, that has catastrophic consequences because the language barrier. So that's what we're trying to do here, is educating, you know, the entire, you know, system about the presence of indigenous peoples in urban areas. So we are, we articulate our presence here as a displaced indigenous nation, and we keep our right, our inherent and inalienable right to self-determination and self-government.
1: Luis, you'll be at a United Nations Summit on Indigenous Peoples in a few days. Now, this summit is focused on economic development. Tell us more about your role and what you'll be advocating for.
4: So, since the 1960s, Indigenous peoples have been influencing international law, international human rights law, and one of those, after 36 years of intense negotiations, in 2007, September 13th, 2007, the United Nations, over 195, over countries across the world, signed the UN Declaration on the Rights of Indigenous Peoples that has come to recognize, you know, the rights of Indigenous peoples to self-determination, self-government, and the right to do economic development consistent with our worldview and our spirituality. And so on September 10th to September 12th, we will have the Indigenous Peoples Summit here in on the traditional homeland of the Omaha Nation, co-hosted by Omaha Performing Arts. Specifically, we will be at the Tenasca Center for Arts Engagement and many other partners that includes the ACES School, includes the Native Governance Center, and so many different community-based organizations that support the summit. And the idea there is to commemorate the adoption of the UN Declaration on the Rights of Indigenous Peoples, and we talk about the state of Indigenous peoples' sovereignty. We talk about agriculture, trade, reestablishing ancestral trade routes, and we will have an outcome document, you know, after this, and it will involve, you know, setting up the systems that will continue to bring us together, you know, for the generations to come.
1: Luis, Native Nations Rebuilding, that is the framework with which you do a lot of your work, and it's very much centered around self-determination. Explain more about this concept and how you apply it to your own Mayan community.
4: So Native Nations Rebuilding is 36 years or more than 36 years of research by the Harvard Project on American Indian Economic Development and Native Nations Institute of the University of Arizona. And Stephen Cornell is one of the authors. And then I will not remember the, I think it's Joseph Colt, the other co-author of Native Nations Rebuilding. It does have five principles. Principle number one is self determination. That means indigenous communities make the decisions. Principle number two talks about capable institutions to back up, you know, sovereignty. Principle number three talks about, you know, the institutions that we set up has to match the political culture of the nation we are attempting to serve. Principle number four involves having a long-term, you know, planning, long-term strategy so that we're not reacting to a grant opportunity or we're not reacting to a crisis, but we are focused on 50 years from now. Where do we see ourselves and how we put the you know, organizational infrastructure to sustainable, you know, growth. And principle number five includes, you know, those leaders, public spirited leadership, meaning we are in this for the seventh generation, that leaders are not there for themselves, but to really, you know, develop the community and the next generation of leaders. Those are the principles. And then there are nine strategies for governance and development. Among those, it includes, you know, each nation establishing, you know, or reinstating its governance systems, intergovernmental relations, setting up nation-owned enterprises, and citizen entrepreneurship. So, you know, those are just at least a few of the strategies for development that I can think of right now.
1: Luis, thank you for coming on the show today and informing our listeners. We're out of time, so we're going to have to wrap up. But big thanks to both Luis Marcos and Santiago Ventura Morales. Join us again tomorrow as we hear the story of a leader of an unrecognized tribe in Texas accused of fabricating a Native identity to profit from climate activism. I'm Sean Spruce. You've been listening to the one, the only Native America Calling. Hope you enjoy the rest of your day.

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On the show, you'll hear solutions journalism for social justice, fueling action, not despair. I'm Sohan Ali Kohatkar, host and executive producer. This week, we'll examine the catastrophic flooding in Nepal, spurred by a melting glacier, exactly the type of disaster climate scientists warned about for decades. My guest, Savio Carvalho of 350.org, will analyze what happened in Nepal and why. More importantly, he'll discuss the recent UN Environment Program's climate report and why it's a clarion call to ending the domination of fossil fuels. Then we'll turn to Donald Trump's relentless attacks on elections and voting systems in the U.S., with his latest use of the U.S. Postal Service as a potential tool for democracy disruption. Christopher Shaw, author of First Class, The U.S. Postal Service, Democracy and the Corporate Threat, will be my guest. Finally, Mohammad Tajsar, immigrant rights attorney of the ACLU of Southern California, will join me to discuss the ongoing pushback against automatic license plate readers and how, in the aftermath of the Eaton fire, Flock donated cameras to Altadena that were then used to surveil residents. That's coming up in just a moment.

0: I'm Sonali Kolhatkar, host and executive producer of Rising Up with Sonali, an independently produced, subscriber-supported program nationally syndicated to radio stations, free speech, TV, and podcast platforms. 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Mourners in the South Asian nation of Nepal observed a national day of mourning on Monday to mark the devastation of climate change-fueled floods that killed more than 1,200 people, including a few dozen in neighboring Tibet. More than 5,000 remain missing. How and why did it happen? According to Grist, quote, 7 billion cubic feet of glacial ice and rock, enough to fill 100 football stadiums, crashed roughly a mile straight down into the river below. The impact created a muddy wall of water that swept through the valley as fast as 100 miles per hour, end of quote. Nearly 3 years earlier, United Nations Secretary General Antonio Guterres visited the melting glaciers of Nepal and warned that, quote, the rooftops of the world are caving in. And just days after Nepal's disaster struck, the UN Environment Program published a report claiming that global temperatures had already pushed past the 1.5 degrees Celsius limit, and that it was time to focus on mitigation and adaptation to an unstable and deadly climate for decades, while working to bring global temperatures back down. It was a grim assessment, one that my next guest is going to help make sense of. Savio Carvalho is Managing Director of Campaigns and Networks at 350.org, overseeing the country and global teams driving campaigns to end fossil fuels and advance a just renewable energy transition. Originally from India and based now in the Netherlands, he's worked for over two decades across Asia, Africa, and Europe with organizations such as Amnesty International, Greenpeace International, WaterAid, and Oxfam on issues spanning climate, food systems, water, and sanitation, as well as gender and humanitarian responses. Welcome to the program, Savio.
1: Thank you. Great to be here.
0: So let's first talk about what happened in Nepal. It's, you know, a lot of people are sort of saying, wow, where did this come from? How could this have happened? But I mentioned the UN Secretary General 3 years earlier, essentially warning it was going to happen. And of course, scientists have for decades now warned that such things will happen. I imagine that you two were saddened, but not terribly surprised when you heard of what happened.
1: Yes, I also want to begin by, in a sense, sending condolences to the families impacted and also to families that are still waiting for news on their missing relatives and friends. So I think it's just right to acknowledge that to begin with. And yes, I think in a sense, with the collapse of the glacier, it was a surprise, but not a surprise, because with what's going on with global warming across this world, I think this was expected, and this is not the first and the last. This is another comma in this climate journey, sadly impacting a lot of people who have not really been part of causing this problem, but who are paying a very high price for it. So with the number of people that has crossed, the people who have like died has crossed over 1,000 and a couple of thousands still missing and people who are displaced, I think this tragedy is not just a reminder, but also it's a pretty much of a situation that could have been actually avoided.
0: Because low-income people, especially in the global south, as you said, were not the primary, have not been the primary producers of fossil fuel emissions, but also because of their low incomes, don't have infrastructure necessarily capable of withstanding climate disasters. They are paying, it seems, a disproportionate price, right, in lives and in infrastructure lost.
1: Absolutely. Nepal, for example, contributes less than 0.1. Let me repeat that, less than 0.1 of the entire global emissions, and yet they pay the highest price for this continued dependence and gluttony around fossil fuel. And this disaster shows that climate change costs communities who are least responsible Thousands of lives just lost in a flash. Entire communities destroyed in seconds and minutes. And yes, these people don't have the insurance facilities or the preparedness required as much as, some of the global North countries have invested in. And also, this is because the global North countries have not yet fulfilled their commitments to help the global South to prepare in this disaster risk reduction, disaster management, to have sufficient preparedness in terms of forecasting these things. I think the science and technology that is available and has been promised over the last 3 decades have not been fulfilled. So you wouldn't have heard this scale of disaster, so at least there would have been better warnings in a place like Switzerland or in the Alps. Because they have remote sensing devices, they have cameras, they have technology. I don't think Nepal has a lot of that. And so the global community, the international community, especially the rich parts of this planet, have not fulfilled their ethical, legal, and moral responsibility.
0: Savio, there was a headline in the BBC that.
1: The international community, especially the rich parts of this planet, have not fulfilled their ethical, legal, and moral responsibility.
0: Savio, there was a headline in the BBC that pointed fingers at.

0: Because in a sense, first of all, pointing finger at a country and a system that has facing this tragedy is, I think, something that can be avoided. I think the BBC or wherever it is should actually look at what are the root causes. Where does this this glacial melt and this situation come from? And who is actually responsible for this current state of affairs? And this is not new. This is what scientists have been saying to us for decades now, that this problem is getting from bad to worse. And I think it's important for us to move beyond such very micro level analysis and look at what is it that the world needs to do. And there is enough of evidence to say where should we move towards, what should be the direction of travel, what is the cause of this problem. And I think hydro energy is one. There are different sources of energy, but I think the big prize is in the discussion and deliberation on what is needed, what has been promised, and what has not been delivered.
1: It's reminding me that kind of logic is reminding me of New York Times op-ed during the terribly hot summer we had, and that Europe experienced, where American pundits were saying Europe's problem is that they aren't embracing air conditioning, you know, and that's why people are dying. They should have air conditioning, instead of course, looking at why our summers are getting so much hotter, that people who for millennia had never needed air conditioning are now, you know, seeing that it might save their lives. So let's talk about the United Nations report. The UNEP released as I said, a very grim report. It's called Limiting Overshoot, Navigating Exceedance of 1.5 Degrees Centigrade and Pathways Toward Return. Newspaper headlines were saying that basically the UN, and I believe it's the UN's own language that said that it was engaging in what it called a strategic retreat of its aims around reining in climate change. And, you know, a lot of people were sort of criticizing the UN for that. But what do you think? What do you think of this report, first of all?
0: I think this report is both a warning and a clarion call to action. So the report very clearly says that we are going to overshoot, and maybe the overshoot may be unavoidable from 1.5 to say 1.8, but its depth and duration are not fixed. And the depth and duration will be decided by political choices being made. So the UN is actually literally putting things in everyone's face and saying, this is going to happen, but it can be avoided. And every tenth of a degree matters. And it's still within our grasp to limit the global temperature rise and to keep it within 1.5. So in a sense, if the climate community and those who have been working on the issue like myself, and also before the Paris Agreement, if the world was on a pathway to 3.5 of warming, and now with the Paris Agreement, the projection was brought down to 2.5. And so it shows that we can still win this. This change is possible. The faster we cut emissions, the more lives we save, the more ecosystem survives, and the better future we have for this planet and for the people. And we have solutions. We can prevent this overshoot and its catastrophic impacts. We have the solution. What we need is political will to see them through. And many governments are stepping up, but many are still clinging to fossil fuels and sadly putting profits over people. So the governments need to end, for example, all new coal, new gas, and all the expansion that it plans. It needs to stop this today. And it needs to invest in rapid, just, equitable transition to renewable. So change is possible. We need political will.
1: There's also a sense that, or is there a risk that people are giving up to, that there's so much cynicism that they're thinking, well, you know, it's been nice, I'm just going to ride out the wave as best as I can, because there's a

0: lack of understanding of how such problems get fixed. And I want to point out there was a post by conservative blogger Matt Walsh who said, remember when they spent years telling us to panic over the hole in the ozone layer and then suddenly just stopped talking about it and nobody ever mentioned the ozone layer, which of course is a fundamental misunderstanding of what happened. And a very good response to him by another user on social media said, what happened is scientists discovered chlorofluorocarbons were bad for the ozone. Countries believed them. The Montreal Protocol was signed and CFC use fell by 99.7%, leading to the stabilization of the ozone layer, perhaps the greatest example of global cooperation in history. And so I want to actually use that as a jumping off point to ask you, is how the global community managed the deterioration of the ozone layer a model for how we could manage fossil fuel emissions and save our planet?
1: Indeed. So just in response to that article, I would say little knowledge is dangerous. And so, you know, let's listen to science. Let's listen to scientists who have worked hard and who are continuously working hard in telling us what science says. So I think, first of all, just to ensure that all the listeners know that science is super important. And the second one is where you have alluded to. Historically, humanity has managed to solve problems. And we have solved it collectively, working across borders, continents, countries. We have shown solidarity. We have dealt with viruses, pandemics. We have even dealt with economic crisis, and we have found solutions, peaceful solutions. So this is possible. It's not something that is beyond our reach. It needs world leaders to come together actively, and I think world leaders have been coming together. It needs far more push. It needs bold action, not just protecting my little sovereign country, my little economic situation, because this is not, climate change is not going to stop at the borders. It runs right across, and world leaders sooner than later realize that they have to work together, and history shows that working together, like the ozone layer, like other crises, we can find solutions. And so that is where the whole multilateral apparatus comes in, the role of the United Nations comes in, the role of the global community comes in. And let's look back, learn from it, and look forward and say, this is possible. It will need action, and this action has to be taken now. There is no time to waste.
0: One of the biggest, if not the biggest, political champions of fossil fuel companies is U.S. President Donald Trump. I'm speaking to you from the United States. My audience is primarily American. What message can you offer to those of us who live here who desperately don't want to see what happened in Nepal happening again, who are ourselves living under record-breaking temperatures, hurricane season is, you know, happening and unfolding around us, and don't know what to do about the fact that our president has basically embraced fossil fuels, driven back the modest progress we had been making on the climate under Biden and previous Democratic administrations, and is barreling ahead with the dirtiest of fuels? What advice can you give?
1: First of all, I think the price that every country, the cost that is paid is quite often paid by poorer communities, also communities in the US, people of color, you know, people who live in certain rural areas. So the price of climate change is quite often paid by those who are marginalized, who are vulnerable. So the US people need to realize that their power is in the ballot. Who they vote for, who they select, how do they voice their political might and the voice that they have. And I think that's extremely important. This is the time to be on the right side of history.
0: Not the right side of the political spectrum, but...
1: the right of history, not on the right of the political spectrum, the right of history, because people will judge this civilization, this generation, to say, what did you do? Did you just stand and watch? Or did you proactively go tap on doors, knock on doors, and ask people to vote, and ask people to vote for those who stand for progressive change, who stand for the planet, who stand for withdrawing, moving away, transitioning from fossil fuels, who stand to prevent biodiversity and prevent this planet, who stand to reach out to communities across the world through aid, through international cooperation, so that we can live as one humanity, live in peace and live in prosperity. That choice remains with everyone who can vote and who can mobilize their neighbors, the faith leaders, churches, mosque, whatever, name it, and people can make a difference. So this is the time for the US, and you're coming close to midterms. This is the time to step up, put the foot on the pedal and say, enough is enough. It's time to change.
0: And I'll just add that later in this program, we're going to be talking about how the Trump administration is doing everything it can to undermine our voting systems and our ability to actually run elections. And people have been doing their best in terms of elections. And so I would add, to my audiences that in addition to the civic responsibility of voting is the bare minimum, and that direct action is also necessary, possible. So is storytelling, like the kind that Savio and I are engaged in right now. And let's hope that we don't see more disasters like what has unfolded in Nepal, which, again, just to emphasize, has been one of the most, diligent nation states in the world in terms of managing climate contributions, and deserves it less than anybody, maybe, save a handful of smaller nations. Savio, give out the best place for people to find out more about the work you're doing.
1: Please go to the website 350.org, 350.org, where you'll see what we do, our campaigns, our struggles, and how we work with communities right across the ground to ensure that we could find a solution to this problem. So 350.org is the place to go.
0: And we'll post a link to that as well. Savio, thank you so much.
1: Thank you.
0: My guest has been Savio Carvalho. He is Managing Director of Campaigns and Networks at 350.org, overseeing the country and global teams driving campaigns to end fossil fuels and advance a just, renewable energy transition. 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

0: 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President Donald Trump on Sunday appealed to Supreme Court justices to block a federal judge's decision against his mail-in voting restrictions. In spite of the fact that nearly a third of all voters use mail-in ballots during elections, and that state governments have final authority over election implementation, the Trump administration has demanded control, and it's done so by blatantly lying about widespread voter fraud, and it has used the one tool that the federal government has control of, the U.S. Postal Service. An anonymous whistleblower has now filed a report warning of a high risk of, quote, catastrophic failure of the midterm elections if the White House's plan were to be implemented. My guest is Christopher W. Shaw. He is the author of the book First Class, The U.S. Postal Service, Democracy and the Corporate Threat. Welcome to the program, Chris.
1: Glad to be with you.
0: So the U.S. Postal Service is one of those few institutions that the U.S. public has pretty good faith in and trust in. And unfortunately, in recent years, particularly during the first and now second administration of Donald Trump, it is an agency that is being politicized. And in this particular instance, would it be fair to say that the Trump administration is essentially using the Postal Service to try to wreak havoc in the midterm elections, whether actually wreaking havoc or simply throwing it into confusion, I suppose, it'll take either one. But is that a fair assessment that it's sort of using this institution to undermine democracy?
1: The Trump administration's directives around mail-in voting have definitely created a certain amount of uncertainty and disorder and room for misinformation and disinformation around the election and around the confidence people may have in using the United States mail to submit their ballots for the election in the fall. So yeah, I think that's absolutely true.
0: So what exactly is, you know, we know that he's making the claim that there's widespread voter fraud. He's now claiming that China has, you know, all this information about American voters, that it's stolen all this information. At various points, Trump has said that, you know, thousands and millions of undocumented people are voting. Of course, none of this is actually provable. And no matter how hard he says it. So the U.S. Postal Service's role in this is to do what exactly? From your understanding, what exactly is the new system that the Trump administration seems to be forcing the U.S. Postal Service to use when it comes to gathering ballots?
1: Additionally, the role of the Postal Service is to serve as a neutral conduit to make sure that ballots get from the voter to the Board of Elections and are counted. And what happened is the Trump administration issued an executive order in March, and then the Postal Service has responded with a rule in June. And what it's doing is setting up a portal that lists voter rolls would have to be submitted to. And then those voter rolls would be checked against the ballots that are actually in the mail. And then also there's design requirements specifically involving a barcode. And what this does is it turns the Postal Service into an election administrator, which is not a role it has any experience or expertise in. It's not equipped to do so. It's not an agency with a large surplus of resources. And so it's sort of thrown together very hastily. This plan that the whistleblower has raised grave concerns around in order to comply with the administration directive. So that's the situation and why there's the concerns about the chaos that can ensue from this.
0: So we have 50 states in the country. There are overseas ballots. There are American citizens in places like Puerto Rico that aren't states. So there's a lot of different places that are going to be voting, where people are going to be voting in all sorts of elections. And each state generally is in charge of its ballots. And generally, the US Postal Service has simply treated mail ballots, I imagine, like any other mail, making sure that ballots are mailed properly from the person that's sending them to whoever's supposed to receive them. Now, the Trump administration is saying that the US Postal Service has to basically carry out an additional step before it reaches the place it's supposed to, before it reaches ballot counters, that it's supposed to check off that those ballots are on the, by people on the voter rolls. That sounds very hard to fathom.
1: The idea is that the Postal Service won't do additional vetting, but it will make sure that the lists and the ballots match. And this is something that the states, by the Constitution, they administer the elections. The Postal Service has traditionally made an extra effort to ensure that the ballots move swiftly. And very successfully in terms of getting the ballots quickly in 2020, which was key to making that election a success. But beyond just making sure that the ballots move from one place to another, the Postal Service's role hasn't extended beyond that in the past. And so getting it to set up an online porthole, and one issue that the whistleblower raised is the fact that a major project like this should probably take a year in planning, and it's being thrown together in a matter of something along the lines of 3 months. There's concerns that a lot of ballots could potentially be rejected if there is just one barcode that doesn't match due to a name change or an address change. So it really is a not well thought through and rushed process that the White House has pushed the Postal Service into.
0: And it's the state election, the secretaries of state who manage elections in each state. It's their job to determine which votes should get counted and which ones might be potentially fraudulent or incorrectly filled out, right? So for the federal government to sort of insert itself through the Postal Service, some are pointing out that this is unconstitutional. This is, the federal government has no authority by design on elections. The government has asked, the federal government has asked the Supreme Court to intervene, which in, ordinary times might have put an end to it, but this particular iteration of our Supreme Court seems to rubber stamp nearly everything the Trump administration wants, stopping maybe only at a few red lines such as birthright, citizenship, etc. Are you worried that the US Supreme Court could basically give Trump what he's desiring?
1: Well, the legal experts are saying that, yeah, the administration does not have a strong case here for the reasons you mentioned, that the states are the election administrators, not the federal government. There was a case this summer involving when the mail-in ballots arrive. So if they are postmarked before the election but arrive after the election. And in that case, Chief Justice Roberts and Justice Barrett sided with the three liberal justices, and Barrett actually wrote the opinion and said that ballots that had been postmarked in time but arrived after the election would be counted. So we don't have a surfeit of evidence in terms of what the Supreme Court might do, but there are some indications that it will not simply just be a rubber stamp. At least we can hope that that's the case, based on some evidence that we have seen in the recent past.
0: Do you worry that the Trump administration's goal is basically that if it can't win, if the Supreme Court doesn't rubber stamp this hastily drafted effort through the US Postal Service, that it will still win because it is eroding the trust that voters are placing in their election systems by simply creating this confusion? It may be that between now and November, people who ordinarily were relying on vote by mail, which, as I said, about a third of all voters do, will, not trust that their votes will get there.
1: I think that there is the risk that people will see the the potential chaos. They'll see the disorder. They'll see the confusion, and that this could deter some people from voting. And it could also create a situation. And Trump, President Trump did this in 2020, where he suggested that there was all kinds of problems with fraud and in the voting, and therefore sort of paved the way to then claim that there were problems with the election itself. And so this is the same. We see the similar process here in 2026 underway. So I think there, you know, there is definitely a unfortunate potential that people may be deterred from voting, and then it could set it up so that there could be claims that there were problems with the election. So that I think is a legitimate issue to be worried about.
0: And then do you also worry about the damage to the U.S. Postal Service as a result of this, that even after the Trump administration may be long gone in a few years, that this kind of thing damages an institution that Americans trust?
1: There's a lot of trust for the Postal Service with good reason. It has a long history that leads Americans to trust it. And yeah, turning the agency into a partisan institution in this way does undermine that widespread trust that exists. And it could have a long lasting negative impact on the agency. So I think that is a concern because the feelings that the American people have towards it have been built up over many, many years. And these kinds of short-run disruptions go against everything that we've learned through the years to count on and rely on in regards to the post office.
0: And then finally, Chris, the U.S. Supreme Court, you know, would like to give us the impression that its judgments are based solely on the law and adherence to the law and the Constitution. But of course, justices are human, and like other federal judges, they do get influenced by public opinion and public outrage. How important in this moment is it for the public to express its outrage about these attacks on mail-in voting using the Postal Service?
1: Well, I mean, this is going to be going back and forth through the courts. Likely the Supreme Court could intervene again this week. So we'll see how things are going. At the same time, ballots are being mailed out. They've been mailed out in North Carolina. They're starting to be mailed out in Wisconsin. Alabama will soon be mailing them out. And, you know, if the court does get involved and actually becomes a disruptor in the election itself, then, yeah, that will be a moment in which people will have to make their voices heard to their elected representatives and just in general. Around what is happening to the election. So it's certainly an issue that we all need to keep an eye on going forward.
0: Well, I want to thank you so much, Chris, for joining us today. Give out any websites where people can find out about your work. And also, I imagine your book is available through independent booksellers.
1: Yeah, the book is widely available, First Class, U.S. Postal Service, Democracy, and the Corporate Threat. And I do have a website at chriswshaw.com. Yeah, thank you. It's been good talking to you about this important issue.
0: Thank you so much, Chris. Good luck to you. And we'll post a link to your website from our site as well. Thanks for joining us.
1: Thank you for having me.
0: My guest has been Christopher W. Shaw. And again, his book is called First Class, the U.S. Postal Service, Democracy, and the Corporate Threat. And I'm Sonali Kolhatkar, host and executive producer of Rising Up with Sonali, an independently produced, subscriber-supported program nationally syndicated to radio stations, free speech TV, and podcast platforms.

0: 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In the weeks and months following the devastating Eaton fire in Altadena, California, dozens of AI cameras operated and run by a little-known company called Flock were installed in burned-out neighborhoods, apparently to tackle looting. The company donated the cameras, and just over a year later, a majority of Altadena residents opposed the use of such technology in line with mass public opposition across the country where Flock cameras are now widely deployed. My guest is Mohammed Tajsar. He is the Director of Immigrants' Rights at the ACLU of Southern California, where he works to advance the rights and dignity of immigrants and immigrant rights activists. He also works to protect individuals' digital rights against government surveillance and corporate misconduct. Welcome to the program, Mohammed.
1: Thank you so much for having me.
0: So I remember those days very clearly. I live very close to the border of Altadena, and I remember the fears that people had of looting. And, you know, there were arrests, there was an uptick in arrests, there was a lot of police presence, there were National Guards here. And I don't think anybody at that moment was paying attention to the fact that these cameras sort of emerged a few months later, and at least back then, I had never heard of Flock. Now it's a household name. How do you explain how these cameras just kind of showed up?
1: You know, I think these cameras are not designed to be crime-fighting tools as much as they are designed to be ways for a private company to make a whole bunch of money from massive sort of investments in kind of surveillance technology that local governments are intending to make all over the country. And so the Eaton fires were frankly just a kind of perfect opportunity for Flock to say, hey, to fill a void and to get some of that sweet, you know, public money. You know, it's not clear to me or frankly anybody else that Flock cameras in particular, or ALPR technology, which we could talk about, that the Flock cameras that are a type of, really do much of anything to protect people from the kind of petty or indeed even like more violent crimes that police departments and these sort of surveillance vendors claim that they help with. What they in fact do is create a privacy nightmare for people all across the country, here in, you know, Southern California and elsewhere, and they do it at the expense of people's taxes. And so, you know, it is unsurprising that nobody thought at the time that, you know, that Altadena was being rebuilt, that Flock cameras were going to be a part of the solution. This was not, you know, this was not a problem that people needed, you know, cameras for. And what we've been seeing recently in the last year and a half is the kind of manifestation of that sentiment in people's widespread opposition to their deployment.
0: Now, I've covered Flock cameras and the technology on this program before, but for those who might have missed those earlier conversations, explain why we're not just talking about surveillance cameras here. It's not that simple, right? Each individual camera isn't just generating video data on everything that passes by. It's a lot more insidious than that. Can you explain?
1: Absolutely. So what the cameras themselves are designed to do is kind of multifaceted. So the immediate thing that they do is they scan, they're placed on roadways, and they scan cars as they drive past the cameras. And every time a car drives past the camera, the camera captures its license plates and then logs that. So it logs the license plates, logs the location where the license plate was found, the date and time, and some other basic information. So then once you have enough, a large network of these cameras, you can pretty quickly scoop up a whole bunch of license plates, and indeed license plates of the same cars traveling all about town. And then once you network, once you have that precise location information alongside the precise car information, perhaps cross-reference that with vehicle registration data, other sources of data, you can develop a pretty accurate sense of who's traveling where in any particular community, and then develop basically contribute to a kind of dystopian nightmare where everybody's real-time movements are tracked through this private company that is working in cahoots with public law enforcement officials.
0: So Flock donated these cameras, generously donated them. And then what happened? Did that first batch become the first of future batches? I mean, it's sort of akin to like, you know, a drug dealer giving you the first joint for free or the first hit for free. And then they've got you hooked. Is that what happened in Altadena? Did we see these 50 cameras multiply?
1: Absolutely. I mean, this is a tried and true playbook from technology vendors who are trying to get in on the sort of public market. They'll offer a pilot program. They'll say, hey, you know, take some of our cameras. We may offer it to you for free, or maybe we'll sell you a small batch of them, probably a small batch that will cost not very much and will be a low enough expenditure that it doesn't require going to city council or informing the public that you're going to buy them. So just take a few of them and then take a look and see how they work. And that move, the move of trying to kind of open the door to at least some of this technology, is the oldest trick in the book. You know, I've been covering surveillance technology here at the SOU for over 8 years, and I've been doing this work for quite a bit longer than that. Across the board, whether it's license plate readers, facial recognition technology, drones, you name it, this is exactly the way that it always works. Take a free drone, and then inevitably they'll be hooked on it. And the reason why they're hooked on it is, you know, police departments will never turn down shiny new toys. They will always want the biggest and the baddest and the newest and the coolest technology. They'll come back for more. And then at that point, once they have it, they could always go back to the city councils. They could go back to the public. They could go back to their stakeholders and say, look at all the crimes that, you know, that these technologies have helped us prevent. You know, mind you, none of that is empirically grounded, but they'll make those claims, and then it just becomes, then they go back to the well, and then these technologies just become basically normalized in our communities. So same thing in Altadena and Pasadena, same thing across the country.
0: Right. Let's talk about what the Altadena Sheriff's Department said in response to the public anger over it. Initially, they put out a public statement saying that there would be strict and selective, you know, regulations and holds on data. The data wouldn't be shared. What was their response exactly? And then what happened after people were outraged?
1: I mean, I think this is commonplace in the kind of public response to people's outrage about Flock cameras. So to step back, part of what we're seeing with responses from the Altadena sheriffs, from the sheriff's deputies who run the Altadena station, you know, Pasadena Police Department and other kind of other law enforcement agencies, is the use of talking points that are developed by the private vendors themselves. Right. So Flock in particular provides all of the kind of press training and the talking points necessary to defend public expenditure in their products. We've seen it. There have been kind of news reports demonstrating how Flock kind of flacks will get in touch with police departments and say, hey, this is how you should sell our wares to the public who might be sort of skeptical of the technology. So precisely the same type of thing happened here in Altadena. Oh, you know, it's not a mass tracking technology. We don't work with ICE. It helps prevent all kinds of violent crimes, all of the things that one might imagine they would say to defend the expenditure of public funds on these cameras. That's what departments are saying. The problem is none of that, all of that stuff is bogus one way or the other, and I'm happy to get into all of it.
0: The police departments have, as you mentioned, always enjoyed these sort of shiny tools. And Peter, is it Peter Thiel, who's the founder of Flock, the guy who owns the Flock company, it's not Peter Thiel, has basically said that his goal is a crime-free country, right? Like the Flock cameras are going to eradicate all crime, eradicate all crime by essentially ensuring that we're being watched all the time, even if the error rate was close to zero, which it absolutely is not. Isn't crime prevented by addressing things like inequality, by actually like creating the conditions where people don't, you know, commit as many crimes rather than after the fact surveillance and policing?
1: I mean, these are ludicrous claims made by, you know, the CEO of Flock and all of these sort of technology vendors. The claim that surveillance and policing and basically state-sanctioned violence is the approach towards eliminating crime. That claim has never been found to be true. There is no empirical evidence demonstrating that automated license plate readers reduce crime in any particular area. There is none. They will never, ever provide that kind of study for you because that doesn't exist. What they will say is, you know, these license plate readers helped us in tracking down this stolen car, or they helped us, you know, find this missing person. And so they'll offer these various anecdotes, but none of it will be empirically sound. Our claim is not that surveillance technologies are not useful for tracking down people who like committed a crime. They absolutely are. But whether they're useful is not the question. You know, having a database of everybody's DNA and putting everybody in ankle bracelets and having everybody monitored by like a phalanx of police officers, I'm sure that would be useful in eliminating crime, but no one would want that in a free society. So that's not the question. The question isn't utility. The question is whether there's scientifically sound studies that demonstrate that license plate readers and indeed surveillance technologies of this type help drive down crime. And the answer to that is that they don't. And so, to your point, Sonali, what actually does? Why do people turn to, you know, petty theft? Why do people turn to any kind of deviance? It's because we're living in a time of massive economic immiseration. Life is hard. Housing is expensive. Schooling is underfunded. All of the things that we know are problems in America is the reason why people, particularly working class people, might resort to some kind of like deviant behavior. But the answer to that is not to beat them over the head with surveillance and, you know, brass knuckles and cops. The answer to that is to invest in their communities, not to invest in their like in tracking them. And so that's the real kind of shame of it all, that there's lots and lots of money to helping invest in supportive services for communities like schools, libraries, parks, tutoring, counselors. There's lots and lots of money for that. But all that money is going to pay for incredibly highly paid police officers and the shiny toys, and not to the things that actually would make a difference in young people's or working people's lives.
0: So, what did Flock cameras in Altadena get used for? If not for catching looters or helping people stay safe, is it true, or do you know that those Flock cameras are being used to track immigrants for ICE?
1: So, we don't know exactly what I don't know exactly what Flock cameras in sort of Altadena are being used for, but different communities, different organizers, and sort of activist groups across the country are seeking logs from Flock and from their local police departments and municipalities to see exactly how many how many sort of vehicles are being picked up by flock cameras, what police departments are using with that information. And basically what I can tell you is that, you know, there are quite literally tens of millions, hundreds of millions of data points collected by flock cameras across the country, and some preposterous number, something like 98%, 99% of all of that data concerns people who have done nothing wrong, who have been accused of doing nothing wrong, and who are will never ever be investigated for anything. That is to say that all of the information collected by flock, the extraordinary majority of it, has nothing to do with crime at all. And so what is the consequence of that? Well, one of the things that the consequence of that is that you have this extraordinary like sort of tranche of data, and that data is very difficult to wall off from sort of other agencies outside of the one that installed the flock cameras. And it's precisely because of that that we have seen countless reports of unwitting data sharing with federal immigration authorities. You know, flock says we don't share or disclose data with the feds, and that may well be. But the problem with these kinds of network technologies is you may not, you know, as a police department, you may not share directly with the feds, but you might share with somebody else who shares with the feds, right? So you're only one hop away. And that particular problem is a problem we've seen consistently, actually for quite a long time, for ever since the first Trump administration, even before that, that as soon as you collect information, particularly when that information is so sensitive, that information, you will lose a hold of it in this sort of like networked data-centric world that we live in. Once you collect it, you have to basically surrender your ability to control it. It is nigh impossible to control that information, particularly when the entire point of this sort of flock data collection scheme is so that it's widely shared among multiple departments so they could track people who drive from, say, Pasadena to Alhambra or to, you know, downtown LA or to Culver City.
0: So, Mohammed, what has happened now to the cameras in Altadena? There have been protests by, you know, neighboring Pasadena residents as well. People are 73%, according to one poll, of Altadena residents do not want these cameras in their community. This reflects a broader national trend where people are, you know, pushing out cameras and the use of cameras and forcing their law enforcement to stop using them. And even in Los Angeles, the LAPD, well, first announced that it wouldn't renew its contract. Now apparently it's renegotiating. So what has specifically happened to the cameras in Altadena?
1: Well, as far as I could tell, the cameras in Altadena and in sort of in Pasadena remain. You know, in fact, I go out for runs in and around the community and I still see them. You know, so at the moment, the cameras exist. And as you might imagine, the cameras exist in predominantly working class communities, communities that, where Black and brown people live here in Pasadena. You know, they're not elsewhere. And I can give you a hint as to why that's true. But the cameras are still there. And so nevertheless, there is a debate that is being teed up both on the streets and in city council, at least in Pasadena, around the continued use of flock cameras. And that debate is up before this Pasadena City Council, where we anticipate community members, certainly with the support of the ACLU, will demand that the contract for flock not be renewed and that these cameras basically get taken down. And that mirrors exactly the same demands that of other residents in other neighboring communities, like in Monterey Park, South Pasadena, you know, a bunch of others. Yeah, and you mentioned that LAPD, who's in the middle of what looks like a renegotiation with flock, it's not clear what that's going to mean. All of that at a time when there's been an extraordinary number of cities that have actually terminated their flock contracts. Once, you know, enough of these cities, enough places like Pasadena and Culver City and the city of LA and whoever else, once enough of them can be clearly seen to oppose automated license plate readers, to oppose Flock, I guarantee you that state assembly members and state senators will get the message. We will have a new incoming governor in the state of California. And if this movement continues to grow at the pace that it's growing, you can be assured that the folks in Sacramento will take notice. And it'll only be a matter of time before we get some statewide victories to really put the kibosh on the worst of these abuses.
0: Mohammed, I want to thank you so much for joining us today. Where's a good website that you recommend people can start if they want to join the movement against ALPR technology?
1: 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Check out DEFLOCK, and you can always check out the ACLU, the ACLUSoCal.org or ACLU.org as well.
0: Thank you so much for joining us, Mohammed, and for sharing your insight.
1: I appreciate it. 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
0: My guest has been Mohammed Tajsar. He is the Director of Immigrants' Rights at the ACLU of Southern California. 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

0: Hello and welcome to Background Briefing, available 24/7 at backgroundbriefing.org. I'm Ian Masters, and today I'll examine a number of stories and issues in the news. We'll begin with today's election in the former East German state of Saxony-Anhalt, which the neo-Nazi far-right AfD, championed by Elon Musk and J.D. Vance, is poised to win, and speak with Thomas Berger, Professor of International Relations at Boston University, who specializes in German politics, international relations, and political culture. He's the author of War, Guilt, and World Politics After World War II, and we will discuss the rise of Germany's far right, which supports and is supported by Putin, and Chancellor Merz's reaction to the Russian drone attack on Leipzig Airport. Then we go to Kyiv to speak with Tamar Jacoby, the Kyiv-based director of the Progressive Policy Institute's New Ukraine Project. She was a senior writer and justice editor at Newsweek, and before that, the deputy editor of the New York Times op-ed page. She's the author of The Ukrainian Refugee Experience, and she has an article at the Washington Monthly we will discuss. The New Normal in Kyiv, Ukraine. Non-stop attacks by Russian jet-powered drones empty supermarket shelves and terrorize civilians, as well as the shootout between rival Ukrainian intelligence agents and the Russian strike on Ukraine's intelligence headquarters in Kyiv. Then finally, with the whistleblower, a 17-year veteran of ICE, claiming that DHS has been engaged in, quote, an unprecedented lowering of standards for hiring ICE recruits, we'll speak with Carl Loftus, an independent journalist and filmmaker who covers immigration enforcement and disaster response. He is known for the viral interview series Confessions of an ICE Agent, and his work has been featured in Rolling Stone and Wired, and his latest articles at The Intercept are ICE gave new hires access to restricted info on Palantir apps before they pass background checks, and ICE is paying a controversial AI firm to hide the identities of agents. And joining us now is Thomas Berger, Professor of International Relations at Boston University, who specializes in German politics, international relations, and comparative government in East Asia and political culture. He's the author of War, Guilt, and World Politics After World War II, and Cultures of Anti-Militarism, National Security in Germany and Japan. Welcome to Background Briefing, Thomas Berger.
1: Pleasure to be with you.
0: Well, thanks for joining us. And there's a lot of focus, obviously, on the state of Saxony-Anhalt in the former East German, in former East Germany. And the election today has been watched with bated breath, particularly by the government of Germany. And it looks as if there will be a state now controlled. It's 2 million people. It's not huge, but it will be, for the first time, a state that will be controlled by the AfD, the Alternative for Deutschland, the far-right party. And that is definitely rattling the political culture in Germany. So is this a given that the AfD will end up governing the state of Saxony-Anhalt?
1: Well, I think that is the general expectation. All the reports and all the polls that we've had point to an overwhelming victory for the AfD in Saxony. I think the polls, which when I last checked, they were at about 45% support rating or close to it in Saxony. And the CDU, the governing Christian Democratic Party, was number two with 22%. So the real question is whether they'll be able to form a government without having to rely on coalition partners or not. And there's a good chance that they will be. Their chief candidate, Ulrich Siegmund, just mentioned or announced that he was not looking for a coalition, certainly not a coalition with any of the mainstream parties. So that indicates that they're probably expecting a complete victory.
0: Well, he's apparently a pretty charismatic candidate, Ulrich Siegmund. He's been called by Der Spiegel magazine Germany's most dangerous man. And, of course, he's been tooling around campaigning on an East German scooter. How much, though, is this the legacy of East Germany? It's a different culture, is it not? I watch a lot of German television shows, and quite often they're about life in East Germany. And we've seen, of course, that famous film, The Lives of Others. Is there a different political culture? In other words, is it because of the peculiar nature of that East German government, oppressive and in the pocket of the Soviets. Is this a reflection of, in other words, is this the legacy of that political
1: well, there's
0: DNA?
1: no doubt. There's no doubt that the impact of over 40 years of division under communist rule has been deep and profound on East German culture. And it's probably been magnified by the fact that many of the younger, more probably liberal or centrist people in East Germany who lived there before in the five states that were part of the old GDR, the East German government or communist government, those people have emigrated often to West Germany. So that means that the people who remain are even more likely to be shaped by the experience of that time period. So there's no doubt about that. In addition to that, I think that there's a sort of general understanding that despite the enormous amount of resources that West Germany poured into East Germany to reconstruct it, to try to bring it up to the same level of standard of living of West Germany, that there has been a failure. That was while the old wall between East and West has fallen physically, there still remains a wall mentally between many East Germans, or the majority of East Germans, and West Germany. Some of that has to do with the feeling that it wasn't a reunification, but the de facto colonization of the East by the West. That is, you know, the Western managers, Western political leaders, Western experts in every field, academia, law, and so on, met, you know, took over the leading positions in East Germany. And so many East Germans feel dispossessed as a result of that. And there's been certainly over the last 20 years or more, there's been a kind of feeling of what they call Ostalgie. That is a kind of combination of the German word for East, Ost, and nostalgia. So there's a kind of longing, a feeling that something was lost in this reunification. So that definitely contributes to a sense of deep-rooted dissatisfaction and has made many East Germans more open to voting for non-mainstream parties, for both the far left and for the far right, and predominantly even more for the far right, the AfD. So there's that factor. But one shouldn't play down the fact that the AfD is extremely popular throughout, that is, the populist far right is popular throughout all of Germany. So while they're stronger in the East for those particular historical reasons, the populist wave has also swept over Germany, just as it has over many other European countries. I mean, we see right now that in France, the Rassemblement National, the under Marine Le Pen, the sort of far right-wing party there, is leading in the polls. In United Kingdom, even though, you know, it's sort of neck and neck right now between Labour and Nigel Farage's Reform Party, but again, you know, the populist far right is very strong there. And in Italy, they're in government. I mean, Giorgia Meloni, who's one of the most popular leaders in Europe, head of the Brothers of Italy, a direct descendant of Mussolini's old fascist party, she's ruling the country. So we're seeing this not only in Germany, but we're seeing it throughout. The East German situation has strengthened the AfD, but it's not the only reason why we're seeing this.
0: But the AfD is much more extreme than these other European far-right parties that you just mentioned, the Brothers of Italy and Marine Le Pen's. And as you say, it's nationwide, its attraction. And there's a lot of frustration with emigration, with public safety, a struggling economy, high energy costs, and then the amount of aid that's being sent abroad, particularly to Ukraine. So those are the issues that AfD have seized on, right?
1: No, I mean, you're absolutely correct. There is but also we should add, I mean, you know, in general, we are seeing, whereas many of the right-wing, far-right-wing parties, beginning with Giorgia Meloni's, you know, Brothers of Italy, Marine Le Pen's national rally party, Rassemblement National party, they've been sort of moderating their position in order to try to attract more mainstream, middle-of-the-road voters and you know, make themselves more attractive. And we're not seeing that in the Rassemblement National party. They've been sort of moderating their position in order to try to attract more mainstream, middle-of-the-road voters and you know, make themselves more attractive. And we're not seeing that process in Germany. In fact, we've been seeing

0: Precisely because the institutional and social taboo on the far right is so high that because you have what the Germans call the Brandmauer, the firewall, which is designed to isolate them, precisely because they've been isolated so thoroughly in German society that they feel in some ways there's no point in trying to moderate. They're sort of throwing caution to the wind, and they've been more inclined to move or give in or try to attract the far right wing of the political spectrum. So this is definitely a factor. In terms of the issues that they're talking about, the positions, well, there's number one issue is remigration. That is a strong anti-migration position. They have this position, in some ways, they're very close to what Steve Miller wants to do, to be able to expel large numbers of people who are foreigners or of immigrants or of a foreign background, and to certainly close the gates on any further migration, and especially on refugees. So that's their sort of number one issue. But in terms of foreign policy, I mean, there are other issues which are of great concern to us and to Europe as a whole. And perhaps the most prominent one is that they are very skeptical about the war, German support in Europe, for the war in Ukraine. They believe that this is not serving German national interests, that Germany should try to reach out to Putin and to Russia. They believe that that the war in Ukraine really serves U.S. and Western writ large hegemonial interests. And there's no reason for Germany to play along with that. And they believe that by reaching out to Russia, they can, one, you know, issue number one is be able to get cheap energy. German energy prices since the breakout of the war in Ukraine are among the highest in the world. It erodes, you know, you feel it in your pocketbook. I was just in Germany again this summer. Energy prices, electricity prices are more than two times the price in the United States. The consumer feels it, business feels it. It undermines German industrial competitiveness. If you had a more normalized relationship with Russia, they figure that they would be able to address that problem. And in more and then in more general sense, they're just very skeptical about the sort of broad cardinal tenets of German foreign policy that have been held since the 1950s, including they're very skeptical about European integration. They are not opposed to European cooperation in some form. They don't talk about necessarily abolishing the EU, not certainly not right away, but they believe that, you know, they don't, they want a much looser European Union, and one which would give the Germans greater space to operate. And I don't know if the European Union could survive it. And there's also a great deal of skepticism about the euro. I mean, the party was founded in opposition to the common currency that the Europeans introduced at the end of last century. There's a certain nostalgia for going back to the Deutschmark, the old German currency. I don't see how that's very easy to do. It would be immensely costly also for Germany and would be destructive for Europe. But there is, you know, this just is another reflection of the way in which the far right in Germany really is attacking the central pillars of German foreign policy and of the international order in Europe that we've known for the last two generations.
1: And the AfD's rank and file, what's the people they've attracted, along with xenophobes and nativists, are the fiscal hawks, and they're upset. And of course, Germany's economy is being hit hard by a combination of Trump's tariffs, which are not helping, along with Chinese competition. And they've made military spending now exempt from the debt brake, and that's upset the far right. So that seems to be their sort of serious side, if I can use that word, the fiscal hawks, along with the nativists and the xenophobes. Is that a fair description of the constituencies?
0: Well, I think that there are a broad range of people. I mean, there's a protest vote. There's people who just are fed up with the system, and they say, you know, we can't do worse, so let's give these folks a try. That's something we're seeing everywhere. And the AfD is a natural magnet for that. There are people in the East, as we talked about earlier, who are just naturally inclined to be very skeptical about the German political elite and the German political order. Then there are fiscal conservatives, absolutely. I think the head of the party, the national head of

0: the party Alice Weidel, who was an investment banker and management advisor, is reflective of that wing. And then there are outright, I don't want to use the word Nazi, but these are real far right wing fascist types. I mean, there are people, including people on the staff of Sigmund Ulrich, who participated in the youth organization in Sachsen, you know, showing up in uniforms. I think that the title would be the Heimattreue, true to the motherland, true to the fatherland, youth organization, who have all the kind of characteristics of a fascist organization. And those folks are also a real part of that constituency.
1: Right. And some of them were seen in the campaigning for the AfD wearing T-shirts that say Arisch, which is Aryan, right?
0: Mm-hmm. Arisch. Yeah. No, Arisch. This also has a kind of transgressive element. You know, if you really want to get, the phrase that we would use in the United States, if you really want to own the libs, use that kind of language, use that kind of symbols, and you'll just drive them into a rage, which, you know, gives them a frisson, a great sense of pleasure. And there's that element. And I think Sigmund Ulrich also participated in Pegida, that is this sort of far right wing organization, United Europe's Against the Islamization of Europe organization. And these are, very, they don't necessarily engage in violence, but there are violent attacks on, for example, refugee homes and street fights. But these are from kind of frightening organizations from the point of view of normal Germans.
1: So in the last couple of minutes, though, how is this playing with the enormous amount of sabotage that's been going on in Germany with the German Interior Ministry saying it's no coincidence that all of these electrical substations have been attacked in a Russian hybrid warfare campaign?
0: It greatly complicates the German response. I mean, the Russians are clearly, we just heard Sergei Lavrov, the Russian foreign minister, saying that, you know, we are now really mobilizing, war is now starting. You know, of course, the Russians say this all the time. But there is a lot of reason to think that the Russians are going to escalate the war in Ukraine on multiple levels. They may do some kind of mobilization after the Russian elections this fall. And they're certainly stepping up their hybrid attacks. And there are voices in the Russian system who are talking about directly challenging NATO in some form. This may be connected with the reason why the US CIA director visited Radcliffe, visited Moscow, I think about 2 weeks ago, to deliver an as yet unspecified message. Now, the
1: right.
0: Germans are...
1: But that, the, Tom, that, that the happened, mean, that happened yeah. after the drone attack on Leipzig Airport, right?
0: That's right.
1: That's an escalation from hybrid warfare into real warfare.
0: Right. And, the boundary between the whole point of this type of gray zone hybrid warfare is to increase psychological pressure. And there has been, in general, a kind of blurring of the lines between war and non-war. And we're in sort of in a permanent situation right now. Do the Russians want to actually go over the line? Probably not. But by bit, this is, and we saw this during the Cold War. I mean, we used to call this brinksmanship. It's just taking a different form today when we've got drones, we've got cyber warfare and other avenues which didn't exist in the past. But this type of brinksmanship, this type of hybrid warfare is increasing. It increases the psychological pressure. And of course, now the Germans are in a very difficult situation, unlike the United States, unlike Britain and France, which are also targets of different types of hybrid warfare. They are ultimately dependent on the outside world for their nuclear deterrence, for the ultimate guarantee of their security. They're highly reliant upon their alliances. Especially under the Trump administration, that creates a real dilemma. How far do you want to rely on those organizations? Do you want to declare what is an attack an attack, knowing that this might then expose the weakness of the Western alliance, create a wedge. So that's the external problem. The internal problem, which goes back to what we've been talking about, is there is a significant segment of German population, I would say about 30% of the electorate, who are sympathetic to, both on the far right and to a lesser extent on the left, who are sympathetic with the idea that this is not Germany's business, that this war in the Ukraine, this confrontation with Russia, does not serve German interests. And so there's a real concern inside of Germany that if they go further in terms of heightening that confrontation with Russia, that that will feed the fears which are leading to increased support for both the AfD and also for the left Linke Partei, which, at least in terms of foreign policy, shares some of those views.
1: Well, Thomas Berger, I thank you very much for joining us here today.
0: Pleasure to talk to you as always.
1: And again, I've been speaking with Thomas Berger, who's a professor of international relations at Boston University, who specializes in German politics, international relations, and comparative governments in East Asia and political culture. He's the author of War Guilt and World Politics After World War II and Cultures of Anti-Militarism, National Security in Germany and Japan. We're going to take a brief station break and back and go to Kyiv to look into the latest shootout between rival Ukrainian intelligence agents and the Russian strike on Ukraine's intelligence headquarters in Kyiv.

0: Welcome back. I'm Ian Masters, and this is Background Briefing, available 24/7 at backgroundbriefing.org. And joining us now is Tamar Jacoby, the Kyiv-based director of the Progressive Policy Institute's New Ukraine Project. She was a senior writer and justice editor at Newsweek, and before that, the deputy editor of the New York Times' op-ed page. She's the author of Displaced, the Ukrainian Refugee Experience, and has an article at the Washington Monthly, The New Normal in Kyiv, Ukraine, Nonstop Attacks by Russian Jet-Powered Drones Empty Supermarket Shelves and Terrorize Civilians. Welcome to Background Briefing, Tamar Jacoby.
1: Ian, it's good to be here. Hello.
0: Well, hello to you. And how is life in Kyiv now that a couple of guests have arrived today on Sunday?
1: Indeed.
0: Jared Kushner and Steve Witkoff, after having sitting down with Putin in Moscow, they had to fly to Poland and take a train. And they showed up meeting Zelensky not far from the headquarters of the intelligence services that were hit by a Russian drone just a couple of days ago. So what's the feeling there in town?
1: Yeah, well, there's a lot to unpack there. I mean, the first thing is that I'll come back to this. I don't think anybody here thinks much is going to come of the talks, and that's pretty widespread feeling. But we're glad to have them here because there's a ceasefire, at least a pause in the Russian jet drone attacks that have been really, disrupting life here for a week or so. And so everybody's thrilled to have kind of a holiday. These yesterday and today, it feels like it's been raining actually today, but it feels like a wonderful balmy summer weekend. How lucky could we be? There are no air alerts. And that's a serious feeling. People were starting to feel pretty oppressed by those strikes. But, I don't think anyone expects much to come of the talks. What I've read is that they brought the same old proposals that they were talking about last year, which were unacceptable to Ukraine because the unresolved issue is still what's going to happen to Donbas, which Russia wants but has not been able to win by fighting. And the U.S. last year was pressuring Ukraine to give it up anyway. And I don't think Ukraine is any closer to wanting to give it up. So I think, I don't know why really. It's hard to understand exactly what's driving this fresh round of talks or if anybody thinks they're going anywhere.
0: And just prior to the arrival of Witkoff and Kushner on Friday, the Ukrainian Air Force reported that Russia attacked Ukraine with 108 long-range drones and small cruise missiles. The air defense has shot down 82 drones and 6 missiles, but 11 locations were hit.
1: The trick is that, they used it. The drones that came all, been coming for the past 4 years were ordinary, like piston engines. And Ukraine was pretty good at shooting them down, They can stop about up to 90%, in last year or so. But what the Russians have switched to are jet-propelled drones. And they go much faster, between 2 and 3 times as fast, and they fly both higher and lower, and they're quite, Russia can use them, can maneuver them to hit exactly where they want. As you pointed out, hit the office of the SBU, of the security services, intelligence services. And so that's a big new terrorizing thing. And not only that, but Russia used to send them, most of its attacks were at night. These jet drones last week were coming all day long and all night long. The air alert siren started to feel like a cuckoo clock. Like it would sound this horrible shrill sound in the air, and then you'd have about an hour of where you had to worry about where were these incoming platforms, and then the alert would go off for maybe 5 minutes, maybe an hour, and then it would sound again all day, all night, and it was really unnerving. People just like to have this sort of be in constant fear of what's where and what do I have to do, even though not that many. I mean, some number of people died, but it wasn't like being in Gaza, but it was the possibility that it could come to you the next moment. And it's been very unnerving.
0: And of course, the drone that struck the intelligence headquarters hit the office of the head of Ukraine's intelligence. So it was obviously very accurate. Now, Witkoff and Kushner, of course, have monetized foreign policy just as Trump has monetized the presidency. They've made all kinds of deals. They're a couple of real estate grifters. So Ukraine, as far as they're concerned, is a liability, something, a place where we have to give them money, whereas Russia knows how to grease the skids. You know, Putin is, what, the richest man on the planet? Maybe the second richest after MBS. So what we learned from Putin's advisor, Yuri Ushakov, about the talks that just took place in Moscow with Putin were that they were, quote, constructive and extremely frank. That's diplomatic speak for him. They had a shouting match, which is unusual. But Ushakov did say that they talked about mutually beneficial Russian-American deals. Now, of that course. Is just music to the ears of Trump, Kushner, and Witkoff, right? If I was a Ukrainian, I'd be pretty skeptical.
1: Well, I mean, the point is, why does Russia has no incentive to stop fighting now? Because, yes, the land fighting on the Eastern Front is pretty stalemated, and a lot of Russians are still dying. We're about to hit the 1.5 million Russian casualty mark, 1.5 million dead or wounded. That's quite a number. You know, will happen in the coming weeks. But Russia has, A, these jet-powered drones, and Ukraine will figure out how to stop the jet-powered drones in the next couple of weeks. They've got a couple of things in the works, technology to stop the jet-powered drones. But what they don't have is any technology to stop the Russian ballistic missiles. And Russia, those are the missiles that fly up and then down in a parabola. And so by the time they're coming down at several times the speed of sound, and Ukraine has no weaponry to stop them except American Patriot missiles, and we don't have any. Ukraine doesn't have any American Patriot missiles because they got used up. Most of them, a lot of them, got used up in Iran, and so Ukraine is desperately scouring the world to find these Patriot interceptors. They may find a few, but the challenge is Russia has many ballistic missiles to send over the winter. And why would Putin stop fighting now? When he has the upper hand in a very, determining technology that Ukraine is scrambling to try to figure out how to counter. It doesn't make any sense.
0: Well, Ukraine is striking Russian oil. They just struck an oil refinery and also an airfield and some air defense sites. So, curiously enough, you know, this Trump administration is so pro-Russian, it's obscene. Just recently on Fox News, the Secretary of the Treasury, Scott Bessent, blamed inflation in America Ukraine blowing up Russian energy assets.
1: Ukraine has been doing well sending long-range strikes into Russia, oil refineries, also sort of military things in the rear, supply depots and supply lines and logistics and that sort of thing. And I think they will continue to do that through the winter, and that's partly what's made Putin kind of desperate. But the ballistic missile thing does, the jet drones in the short term and the ballistic missiles in the long term do give Russia an advantage for the next little while. I think Ukraine will continue to do the damage it's doing, but it's not going to put Putin in a place where he feels like crying uncle, you know, which was sort of the hope. And the other thing that Putin is doing, one of the really annoying things of last week were not only that there were these air alerts constantly, but there was nothing to buy in the supermarket because Russia had been pounding the refrigerated warehouses where Ukrainian groceries get shipped around. So I had to go to several stores to buy a quart of milk. And so there are the warehouses, and then there's also the damage that Russia is doing in the Black Sea, where Ukrainian farmers are having a real hard time getting their grain out for export. So, you know, Russia's not winning. Ukraine is still holding them off and, you know, giving them a lot of pain too. But Russia has an upper hand in several areas at the moment that make it very unlikely that Putin's going to want to stop.
0: And also, America is being weakened by the Trump administration, by the stupidity of Trump and Hegseth, and this misbegotten war against Iran, where, you know, the great and vaunted U.S. military is looking weak and feckless, thanks to these clowns. And also, Trump's word is meaningless. So we have no diplomatic, you know, they've squandered our military power and our credibility. So Putin is enjoying that. And of course, Trump is denying that Putin is helping Iran.
1: And Trump is not in a mood to, you know, there are a lot of people who are worrying about what's happening in Western Europe, where Russia is really upping and escalating. It's what they call gray zone attacks, you know, drones and cyber attacks, drones flying over and cyber attacks and arson and assassination attempts. It's going on for a long time, but there's been an escalation recently, including a drone full of explosives landed in a German airport. And Europe's really worried and upset about it. And Trump says, oh, you know, there's nothing to worry about. So, you know, America looks feckless. America looks, you know, like it's got blinders on. You know, Hegseth is hollowing out the Pentagon and the, you know, Army Command. There's a lot to be worried about in the world.
0: Right. And there's elections today, which we were just talking about earlier in the program. In Germany, in East Germany, they're likely to go to the AfD. They'll have a state government for the first time. They're pro-Russian. They want to get back to the earlier days of Schroeder.
1: The good old days of East Germany, right?
0: Right, and also have make deals with Russian energy, because the energy costs have gone up crazily since the Ukrainians blew up the Nord Stream pipeline. So that's got to be worrying Ukraine. And also the Ukrainians, in terms of what little support they have in the Trump administration, they lost Dan Driscoll, who was about the only person left in the administration that supported Ukraine against Russia. So
1: I mean, it's important not to exaggerate in either direction, right? Like, it's not, Ukraine is not poor, pitiful Ukraine. Ukraine has a lot of resources, you know, and it's and a lot of tricks up its sleeve yet. And but nor is it, you know, it's sort of hard to see, you know, you can lose sight of the balance. You know, Russia's got some advantages. Ukraine has a lot of advantages. The war is certainly going to go on, you know, certainly until next spring and probably, you know, well into next year at the very least. You know, that most optimistic estimates would have some end coming then. So there's a tough winter ahead, but let's also not exaggerate, you know, and things change.
0: Right, but Germany has been an important ally, and if the political winds shift there, and Putin has made, first of all, he's been using hybrid warfare tactics. Now he's moved from hybrid warfare to actual warfare with the attack on the Leipzig airport, and that's got the Germans pretty rattled. At some point or other soon, we'll hear from Chancellor Merz, who's supposedly going to announce some change of strategy vis-a-vis Russia, because Putin is pushing the envelope and being pretty brazen.
1: I read there's something in the Ukrainian press today about, you know, it's mostly, I mean, it's actually what I'm thinking about and looking at in these days. It's mostly sort of how to protect, kind of, for want of a better word, the homeland against hybrid. So it's, you know, some more powers for national police to track drones and intercept them, and it's more it's allowing companies to protect the companies that own critical infrastructure to protect the critical infrastructure, to do what they need to do to protect the critical infrastructure. But there's no talk yet in Europe, or very little talk yet in Europe, about like fighting back. You know, like punishing Russia or hitting, you know, taking the fight to Russia. Now, maybe you could say, you know, they shouldn't do that. You know, we are bound by the rule of law in a way that Russia isn't. But, you know, Russia basically pummels Western Europe with hybrid tactics, and all Europe can sort of do is defend itself. And, you know, there are strategists who say if you're only fighting defense, you're basically just losing more slowly. So, you know, I'm not... There's almost no one who's saying hit back aggressively, start punishing Russia. But I'm not sure how, I'm not sure how much national police tracking the drones is really going to stop Russia. I mean, I'm sort of, approaching that line that maybe there should be some punishment.
0: Well, but the main tactic that Putin has vis-a-vis Western Europe and undermining NATO and the EU is by supporting these far-right parties in Italy and in France and in Nigel Farage in the UK, and in particular the AfD. And the AfD is definitely on side with Putin. They want to
1: Absolutely.
0: get out. They want to immediately resume ties with Russia and cut loose any support for Ukraine.
1: But let's be clear to for your listeners, right? I mean, I'm worried about the AfD. They're gonna, there's gonna be a good showing tonight. It's gonna be depressing. But what they're winning is sort of the equivalent of the governorship of Rhode Island, right? I mean, it's a little more complicated than that because they will have access to sort of state intelligence, federal intelligence kind of briefings and stuff that we don't want them to have. But they're not taking over the country tonight. They're taking over a small state. They may show, they're doing well in the polls, and some Germany definitely has to rethink how it's handling them and get a better approach or several better approaches. But let's not be apocalyptic yet. I mean, it doesn't look good. It doesn't look good in Germany. It doesn't look good in France. Like the far right is in some ways on the ascendant in Europe, but Germany's not going to fall tonight. Like let's temper our concerns, right? I mean, I'm not
0: Right,
1: saying.
0: but on the Russian side, he's
1: They
0: probably
1: have
0: not going
1: to.
0: to mobilize because it's too politically dangerous for him. Although apparently hundreds of thousands of young Russians have fled into Georgia and are getting out of the country any way they can. But he's definitely getting help from North Korea, 50,000 North Korean troops. So when you say that nobody's really helping Ukraine in that sense, fighting back and joining the fight, that seems to be a long-term problem, right? Because
1: No, I agree. And Putin's finding ways to get men to the front. He's I maybe he will, maybe he won't do a general mobilization, but there's much more aggressive tactics to get men to the front than there were, 6 months ago. But yeah, I mean, I think what's interesting, I think, somebody listening to us is the complexity. There's so many fronts, so to speak. It's not as simple as who's winning in one little square. There's the economic, there's the military on the ground, there's the military in the air, there's what's happening in Europe, there's, can America help? And they're all ambiguous, right? Nobody's clearly winning anywhere. And so, kind of is what it is, and it adds up.
0: Right, but Putin feels deeply personally, doesn't he? Because he recently apparently said to some one of his aides or somebody that if he doesn't win this war, they're going to hang him. So I mean, so I don't see him backing down. And you've made it
1: No, I
0: pretty.
1: don't think he's backing down either. I agree.
0: So Witkoff and Kushner, whatever they said in Moscow and whatever they're saying in Kyiv, is pretty meaningless, right?
1: I agree. I agree. It's pretty meaningless, but I'm grateful because I'm having a calm Sunday.
0: I see.
1: Take
0: Well,
1: small favors where you can.
0: right. Well, I thank you for joining us. I appreciate it.
1: My pleasure. Thanks for the
0: And I hope
1: opportunity.
0: that you stay safe because, you're like everybody else in Ukraine at any moment.
1: One has to be careful. There's no question.
0: Right.
1: Thanks for the opportunity.
0: All the best.
1: Talk to you soon. Bye-bye.
0: Bye-bye. And again, I've been speaking with Tamar Jacoby, a Kyiv-based director of the Progressive Policy Institute's New Ukraine Project. She was a senior writer and justice editor at Newsweek, and before that, the deputy editor of the New York Times op-ed page. And she's the author of Displaced, The Ukrainian Refugee Experience. And she has an article at the Washington Monthly, The New Normal in Kyiv, Ukraine, Nonstop Attacks by Russian Jet-Powered Drones Empty Supermarket Shelves and Terrorize Civilians. We're going to take a brief station break, and with a whistleblower, a 17-year veteran of ICE, claiming that DHS has been engaged in an unprecedented lowering of standards, we'll speak with a journalist who has unprecedented access to the attitudes and outlooks of ICE agents.

0: Welcome back. I'm Ian Masters, and this is Background Briefing, available 24/7 at backgroundbriefing.org. And joining us now is Carl Loftus, an independent journalist and filmmaker who covers immigration enforcement and disaster response. He is known for the viral interview series Confessions of an ICE Agent, and his work has been featured in Rolling Stone and Wired. And he has an article at The Intercept, ICE gave new hires access to restricted info on Palantir's app before they passed background checks. Welcome to Background Briefing, Carl Loftus.
1: Thank you. Glad to be here.
0: Well, thanks for joining us. And so, Carl, recently a whistleblower has been claiming that the U.S. Immigration and Customs Enforcement had dangerously lowered its hiring standards. He's apparently a 17-year veteran of ICE, and he filed a complaint in August of 2025 with the Office of the Inspector General of the Department of Homeland Security, sounding the alarm and describing what he said was, quote, an unprecedented lowering of standards for hiring. You are probably the only journalist that seems to have access to ICE agents themselves, and I'm interested, obviously, in what you've learned about their attitudes and their outlooks. So let's talk about the work that you've been doing and your latest articles at The Intercept, and you were in disaster relief, were you not? And then decided to sort of drive from Wisconsin to Minneapolis during the protests there of Alex Preddy. And then you've also opened up channels and communications with ICE officers themselves. So let's just give us a brief sketch of how you got into the work that you're doing. And what sort of motivated you?
1: I drove down to Minneapolis the day after the Rene Good shooting, just on my own accord, to film some boots on the ground coverage there, just for my own platform. And that was kind of my first start into immigration reporting. And from there, you know, I posted a series of videos and posts that got some traction, and I ended up getting in touch with some whistleblowers inside ICE and inside the DHS. And I published a few anonymous interviews with those whistleblowers, and the series kind of just blew up from there, and maybe call it a happy accident, but it's turned into me having this huge kind of unprecedented access to all of these, you know, current ICE employees.
0: So what is the feeling amongst the ICE employees? Because they're largely described as a kind of an American version of Hitler's SS, as untrained thugs, etc. They must have leased, and Mark Wayne Mullen, the new head of DHS, has turned the tables by calling his critics thugs. So how do the people that you talk to feel about the way that they're perceived by, I think, you know, the majority of the American people?
1: Yeah, I mean, they're obviously not happy about it. They hate the way they're being covered in the media, both from the left and from the right. And then they especially are not keen on the media coming from official government channels. You know, a lot of these memes and that type of content coming out of, you know, the White House or Truth Social or the DHS social media accounts.
0: But are these people untrained, as many critics have claimed, and particularly after the shooting in Maine?
1: Well, it's not quite as easy as a yes or no answer, but, you know, the fact is there were historic cuts to ICE's training program, which lasted about a year, and now it's back to normal, just by the way. But during that time, ICE brought in around 12,000 agents and officers. They were mostly ERO, deportation officers. That's the immigration enforcement side of ICE. And yeah, I mean, a lot of these new hires who came through this expedited academy did not receive enough training. Even, you know, my sources on the inside, that's kind of a huge point of contention with them, you know? And it's not to say that everyone who came through the surge hiring process was a bad comp, so to speak. I mean, there were people who had good intentions and, you know, lengthy past law enforcement or military experience. And, you know, they joined in their minds to serve the country. But of course there were, you know, as reporting has showed, a lot of people who made it through who probably should have never been given a badge and a gun.
0: And how do they, and I know that this would be anecdotal and not across the board, but nevertheless, is there a tension between the ICE officers on the ground and the fact that there's a lot of profiteering going on? Holman himself is tight with the DiGio Group and CoreCivic, these two big companies that are making a ton of money. And it seems that the way that they make money is that they warehouse these immigrants, charge the government for maintaining them, but treat them with terrible food and terrible water in order to make life so miserable for them that they'll self-deport. That seems to be a basic strategy, arguably deliberate cruelty. So how do they feel about, they arrest the people, but then once they turn them over, these other guys are making a ton of money. And you've been writing about, you know, the latest article you have at The Intercept is ISIS paying a controversial AR firm to hide the identities of agents. So there's all kinds of contractors with their snouts in the trough, are there not?
1: Yeah, that's definitely an accurate way to put it. And I mean, you know, a kind of interesting insight from talking to all these agents and officers within ICE is, you know, they share many of the same concerns that we do. A lot of these guys are very fed up with, you know, the sort of insider trading stuff, the marriage between our government and corporate interests, and yeah, you know, all these private holdings within DHS leadership, with these private companies. You know, I have yet to talk to anyone who is a fan of that, so to speak. They hate it just as much as we do.
0: So is there any way then, apart from the work that you're doing, for these people to come forth and speak out? Or is there a forum, or would Blumenthal invite them? In other words, I think it's valuable, isn't it, for the American public to hear from the people who are doing stuff that a majority of the American people don't approve of.
1: Yeah, it's extremely valuable, at least in my opinion. And yeah, they're in a tough spot. For one, ICE isn't unionized, so they don't feel like they have any support from leadership to speak out about issues within their own agency. And then there's kind of this twofold pressure to not speak to the mainstream media, because most of these guys don't trust the mainstream media on either side. I mean, they don't trust their word to not be twisted into a narrative or just kind of skewed into a headline for more just divisional politics to fuel the media machine. And then on the other side, internally, there is this feeling of pressure that the Trump administration is kind of on a witch hunt right now to weed out whistleblowers. So there's not a safe path for these guys to speak to the media at all.
0: Well, isn't that what your latest article at The Intercept is about? ISIS paying a controversial AI firm to hide the identities of its agents, that they're actually in supposedly stopping the doxing. I'm not sure how much doxing actually takes place, but that's often been what Homan and others have said in defense of ICE agents, that they're being doxed. But on the other hand, you're suggesting that the real intention is to use these sophisticated technical devices, applications, Palantir-type stuff, in order not to so much go after who's doxing them, but to look for whistleblowers within their ranks.
1: Well, first off, I'll start by, like, this is pretty universal as well, as far as my sources go. Like, there is a real fear of getting doxed, you know, whatever that may look like for these guys. You know, they have phones and social media just like the rest of us, and they see this never-ending stream of hate towards them, you know, right or wrong. Mm-hmm. And, you know, again, right or wrong, they're feeling the pressures of it, and they're, you know, concerned that someone could go after their families or publish their address or something like that. So I just wanted to throw that out there. But the article you're referencing, you know, it's kind of part of this ongoing pattern of all of these AI, you know, tech companies that keep getting contracts with the DHS. And a lot of them don't really seem like their purpose in full is at what face value advertises them as. So in that article, this is a service that the DHS is offering to ICE employees. It's not mandatory, but it's a service they're offering. They're calling it an anti-doxing initiative. And it's basically saying, hey, if you want, we can scour social media and the dark web and make sure you don't have any personally identifiable information or, you know, pictures, addresses, things like that, in any of those kind of dark corners of the web. Now, the company itself, you know, this is another kind of AI tech firm that's come under fire for previous controversies, notably in 2015 during the Baltimore riots and January 6th during the attack on the Capitol. And, you know, per usual, there is a former Trump-appointed DHS official who serves as an executive to this company. But my whistleblowers, you know, their concerns on this piece in particular is, I don't want to sign up for this government service because I feel like it could be turned against me. Mm-hmm. And that kind of speaks to this broader fear that's coming out of pretty much all my sources. You know, they don't trust the government. They don't trust this current administration, to an extent. And yeah, I mean, I think that pretty much sums that up.
0: But I guess just in closing, the significance of the doxing claims to do with justifying wearing masks, right?
1: Sure, yeah, that's why they wear these masks, because they don't want their face to be posted all over the internet. It's as simple as an explanation as I can give.
0: All right. Well, Carl Loftus, I thank you very much for joining us.
1: No problem. I thank you for the opportunity.
0: And again, I'll be speaking with Carl Loftus, who's an independent journalist and filmmaker who covers immigration enforcement and disaster response. He's known for the viral interview series Confessions of an ICE Agent, and his work has been featured in Rolling Stone and Wired. And he has articles at The Intercept. ICE gave new hires access to restricted info on Palantir app before they passed background checks. And ICE is paying a controversial AI firm to hide the identities of agents. And this has been Background Briefing. I'm Ian Masters, and I'd like to thank producers Graham Fitzgibbon and Asher Price. And if you've missed any of today's program and would like to explore our vast archives, you can visit us at backgroundbriefing.org, where we'll include extended interviews searchable by topic and have made it easy for you to sign up for the daily email updates that provide links to resources, articles, and books discussed on the program. 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Bye for now.

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6: Today on Making Contact, we're talking parenting. We know that parenting can be revolution, can be resistance, but it requires consciousness. This episode is a chat between friends Liz and Maribel about their experiences parenting como Latinas.
7: And all the thoughts, Maribel, on how we grew up and what parts of the Latino upbringing that we had, do we want to make sure we pass on to our kids? Do we want to make sure we discard? We're going to talk about it all.
6: In the second half, Liz is going to talk to Leslie Priscilla, a Mexican-American parenting coach whose work centers dismantling colonial structures of oppression, starting at home.
7: That concept of dominance and violence, whether it's verbal or physical, where does that come from?
8: Colonization, girl. Like, it all comes from colonization.
6: This episode is from our friends at Pulso Podcast, bringing Latino voices you aren't hearing in the news and stories you didn't learn in history class. The founder and executive director, Liz Alarcón, starts us off. At the time this recording was made, Liz was pregnant with her first child, Eva.
7: Okay, you all. So during today's episode, we are going to talk about something that is top of mind for both Maribel and myself. Me, as someone who will be having that role in the very near future. Maribel, as someone who is actively having that role. And we're talking about being moms.
9: Yes. And learning to be moms is such a journey, isn't it? I mean, well, I know you're about to be, but I feel like even when you're pregnant, you already know, you're already starting. What have been your latest thoughts on what kind of mom you want to be?
7: Well, I, of course, start with my grandma. You know, as I'm thinking about my own journey, I'm like, what did my grandma do? And then what did my mom do that I love and don't love? And I remember, Maribel, growing up here in South Florida, my grandma, thankfully, was able to spend a lot of time with us. And boy, was her influence felt. I had to iron my t-shirts every day before going to middle and high school. Nada de usar cholas, so flip-flops, like open-toed shoes. Could not leave the house with that on. And of course, no podía faltar my grandmother straightening my very curly hair to go to school, because how could you present yourself in public at 12 years old with your curly natural hair? So those are really strong, vivid memories that I have of how my grandma would just pass on that Venezuelan-ness to me in school.
9: Man, that's interesting, because you mentioned 12, and that's such a key age for me when I moved to the United States. So,
7: wow.
9: Right, we have that coincidence. And I feel like that was such a critical age for me, because it was in that moment of trying to figure out who you are. And moving here at that age, I was obviously very Mexican. But I think that transition really had a big effect on me, because I felt like I had to actually suppress my Latinidad during that time, because I was in school with a bunch of kids who didn't look like me, didn't sound like me. But my parents at home really wanted us to keep our values, or, you know, some of our same traditions and things. So, you know, I had similar things where, like, I would have tortas for lunch And my friends would be like, what is that on your, what's that bread with green stuff? Because my mom would put avocado in my tortas. Or I would have the scenario where somebody would ask me to sleep over and my parents would be like, absolutely no. Did you ever have that? Your parents let you go on sleepovers?
7: Oh my gosh, 100% no was the answer. I can also relate to that of like having that stringent upbringing where it's like a lot of those American traditions of like sleeping over or being at people's houses were a definite no. To be honest, I don't know if I'm going to let my daughter sleep over anywhere.
9: I was okay. So see, I was wondering the same thing because I feel like I've been thinking about that too. Like, do I really want my son sleeping over at some strange person's house? I mean, obviously it would never be a stranger, but when you're a parent, I think it really does shift that mindset.
7: Yeah. And now you think about it and there's all these like horror stories of what happens after dark. And there's that saying of like, nada bueno pasa después de las 12, like nothing good happens after midnight, you know, like you start getting into that mindset. And I appreciate all of those moments now of just how different it must have been for our parents to raise us in this context. I can totally see their perspective of this vast, grand, huge, like city life. And you have just so little control, yeah, of how your kids are growing up. I get why it was hard for them to let go, to kind of be a little bit more free. I don't know if you feel the same.
9: I understand some of the reasoning behind their decisions, but I have to say that there are some things from their parenting style that I'm definitely not planning to keep in my style, while there are others that I do want to keep. And I don't know if you've really thought about what you want to keep from your childhood.
7: Ay, so many things, Maribel. Well, my husband and I talk about this a lot. And I think after hopefully doing everything we can to make sure that Eva is a healthy, well-adjusted human being, the second thing that's most important for us is for her to conserve her Latina identity. So I do think about this a lot. And I think about what does it mean for us to do that with now a person who would be second generation American and will be one more generation removed from my husband's Colombian upbringing and my family's Venezuelan heritage. And so one of the things that we have intentionally done to try to keep that culture alive is stay here in Miami. Being in South Florida, it's a majority Latino city. Everyone speaks Spanish before they speak to you in English. Her friends in class will be bilingual. Those are serious considerations that we thought about before planning a family, because we really want to do as much as we can to at least have her grow up in an environment that is doing the most to keep that identity alive. How about you?
9: Oh my God. Yeah, keeping the identity alive is huge for us. But see, the difference is I married a Black man from Kentucky.
7: So she's bicultural or tricultural even. Many different mixes of cultures.
9: Yeah, so my son is a variety of cultures. And he is like, that's a struggle for me sometimes because he's learning Spanish. I only speak to him in Spanish. And that was a thing that I said from the get-go. I was like, I will only be speaking to my son or kids, if we have any more, in Spanish. And I've done that. But here's the thing. He will start to reply now that he's starting to say some words. He'll reply in English. So I'll say like, Renzi, ¿qué color es ese? You know, what color is that? And I'll be pointing at morado and he'll say, purple.
7: Oh, I feel that, Maribel. That was me. That was me growing up. And I had so many temper tantrums when my parents would force me to speak Spanish. And I always share the story because the reason I'm bilingual fully is because of the tyranny in my home to speak Spanish. And what I would do was get the silent treatment.
9: Oh no.
7: If I didn't answer them in Spanish. So I would do the same thing as Renzi. I would answer back in English. And if I didn't say the word in Spanish, my parents just would ignore me. I'm not suggesting that you all approach this tactic.
9: I was going to say, that sounds traumatic.
7: It was very harsh, but I totally get the struggle because it's a lot of discipline to be able to make sure to pass on the language. And I know that that's something that we've talked about as well. We also plan to only speak Spanish at home, but we know it's going to be tough because if they're in school speaking English con los amiguitos, they're going to want to speak English as well. So it's tough to deal with that when their life outside of the home is in English.
9: I mean, at least your husband speaks Spanish. Mine doesn't. He says some words. He does try, but he's not fluent and he's definitely not bilingual. So it's hard. And he told me the other day, he was like, why isn't he speaking more Spanish? I said, this is all your fault. Okay, let's just get it out in the open. When he grows up and he has to go to spend a semester abroad so that he can really get immersed in the language and actually start to speak the language better, that's going to be on you. It's all you.
7: I love that. Share that responsibility, Maribel. And thankfully, language is not the only way to keep our traditions alive. So I'm curious, what are the things are you doing at home or things that you want to conserve about your Latino identity?
9: We kept both last names. So we gave him two last names is what I mean. So he has both my last name and my husband's last name. And that is super important for me. And it was from the beginning because I made him too.
7: Well, there is another thing we have in common because we gave Eva a short name precisely so that she could have both of our last names, and we plan to hyphenate. Because I feel the same way as you. I didn't change my last name when we got married, but besides wanting to make sure that both of our last names were included when we named her, another consideration we had with her first name too was a name that sounded good in English, good in Spanish, that you can say in both languages. Eva is Eva is Eva. So there's a lot in a name, and I'm glad that we're both thinking about it because it really does matter.
9: Yeah, absolutely. But what about the food? Like, do you think that you'll be serving her the same kind of food that you grew up with and the same ingredients, or are you going to have like a mix?
7: I'm glad that we're both thinking about it because it really does matter.
9: Yeah. Absolutely. But what about the food? Like, do you think that you'll be serving her the same kind of food that you grew up with and the same ingredients? Or are you going to have like a mixed bag?

0: Stanford, the University of Massachusetts, Ohio State, Harvard, the National Education Association, the American Psychological Association, UC Berkeley, UCLA, and UC Santa Barbara. This is lawfare. In some cases, the institutions settle, they give up. UC Berkeley, rather than go to trial, agreed to adopt the International Holocaust Remembrance Alliance, the IHRA, definition and examples of anti-Semitism, which conflate criticism of Israel with anti-Semitism. MIT, on the other hand, said we're not settling, and a federal judge dismissed much of that case. To protect student First Amendment rights and religious freedom, K-12 Legal Defense, that's led by attorney Liz Jackson and San Francisco law firm Leonard Carter, are filing a motion, well, they filed a motion, to intervene in Brandeis v. California on behalf of a group of 10 California families, Jewish and Palestinian parents and students enrolled in public schools from Los Angeles to the Bay Area. Why intervene? An intervener can introduce new arguments and expand discovery for new evidence. Keep in mind, California is home to the largest Palestinian community in the nation. So the scale of potential harm from anti-Palestinian racism is unprecedented. Next up on Code Pink Radio, a webinar produced by Code Pink's China is Not Our Enemy campaign. Here's Code Pink's co-founder, Jody Evans, imagining a future free from war and greed. She's followed by Megan Russell, talking about people-to-people friendship with China. Let's listen.
1: Today is really a 101 on our China campaign at this moment, 6 years into the campaign. So propaganda works. Please remember that. They don't do it because it doesn't work. They do it because it works. And I have watched it work my entire life. And I have watched those who attempt the truth in the face of lies be attacked, vilified, and at times murdered. The silencing they use also works. And this is where war starts. It starts with the lie. We are watching a genocide that stands on the shoulders of a century of lies. So when I saw hate towards China erupting in 2019 and started to follow the thread of it, mostly from one person, my response was, oh, here we go. This is pre-Iraq war all over again. There's an enemy. We're going to lie about it. We're going to make you all upset with information you don't have and use you to go to war. So my response wasn't about China. It was about the US manufacturing another war now on China. And that thought was frightening. The buildup around China had been happening for years since Obama's pivot to Asia, and Code Pink had protested in like South Korea to stop US bases being built in pristine places. But it was what happened on my Facebook page in early 2020, or actually it was late 2019, that woke me up to what was building and the seriousness of it. I had been traveling to China with my husband when he'd moved there in April of 2019, and I'd gone almost every month. I knew next to nothing about China when I went. I'd been there a few times, but it was just like another country I visited, except it manufactured a lot of things cheaply. I loved my Chinese community in LA. I'd been engaged with them since the 70s. They carried a lot of the culture of China, but not any of the current politics. And the acupuncture community has been my community also since the 70s when I helped make it legal in California. But every time I went to China, I was discovering something new, and I would post it on my Facebook page with tons of excitement at what I was discovering. People would comment about how amazing it looked, and they couldn't wait to visit. But in December 2019, that all shifted. When my post was greeted with hate and shame on me for posting something positive about horrific and violent China. Xenophobia is centuries old in the United States. The racism and abuse of Chinese and many of the people from Asia is atrocious and long. And I wanted to stop

the buildup to war, and so I launched this campaign. China is not our enemy. It is a campaign to get in front of the propaganda that will be used to drive a war on China. In the process, I've learned a lot about China, and I've been amazed by what I've learned and impressed with what is on the other side of the wall of hate the U.S. has been building. But that's not what the campaign is about. China's doing a great job of being itself, and people are discovering it. That's how that happens. I think it's called China maxing right now, but we still need to engage in the U.S. to stop this war. This is serious. Just like we live in a moment where 70% of U.S. citizens are against war. Oh my God, I never thought I would live in this country for that to be true. It's true, and wars are still raging. Even though we live in a country where 67% of American Jews are against the violence of Zionism, that violence continues every day in the most barbaric ways that our hearts can hold. So just a reminder of how serious this is and why I take it so seriously. You know, let's look at the stories from October 7th that were already made up pre-October 7th to launch that day. Rapes, babies being beheaded and roasted in ovens. Those were all used to justify killing babies in incubators. Now debunked, it doesn't matter. And they still have a hold on the people who believe them. These lies are powerful tools, and they will use every unsuspecting heart to drag it in to be used as a tool by the empire in its insatiable need for violence, power, greed, and control. It has been over 6 years since I launched this campaign, and the atmosphere of telling the truth is much more open and comfortable. The work that we and others have done has made talking about this have a more open audience. But when we started, we were basically terrorists disrupting a narrative that most everyone, 90% of the United States, stood on. We know as activists, our task is to hold unpopular positions against the agreed upon narratives that always serve the rich and the powerful. They own the tools that weave culture, and if you veer, you are punished. One of the things I witnessed as I began paying attention was that there was already casualties of the war in China. They were Asian Americans, because people can't tell the difference. And so every Asian is an opportunity to hate on China and unfortunately be violent to other humans. And the violence against the beautiful ecosystems that surround China that were being turned into missile bases, crushing local indigenous communities and historical burial grounds and their playgrounds in nature that were taken away from them. In the process of this campaign, I've changed. I have a deep awareness of China that I value, and it is so far from what I thought when I started. But it has happened from going back over and over again with questions. It's happened from being in the culture, being affected by it, and learning how to see, not with Western eyes, but to witness through the eyes of another culture that I was learning. It has taken me a long time. It's been a very long process, and I'm still discovering and learning every time. We encourage people to visit China so they can have their own experience and come back with their own stories to enter the toxic soil of lies with some lived truth. There has been a gift for me in this campaign. I teach at Code Pink how we pivot to local peace economies and why that's so essential for a future. Yet to live where it is the culture has given me a depth of hope for the future that nourishes my heart and spirit. And it drives me to work with all my heart to stop the U.S. from going to war on China for layers more reasons than when I started. I know the devastation of war, and I have done this work for 55 years because I do know it. I have been doing that, but
in these last 6 years in China, it has moved me from being against to being for a future that is not an idea, but a lived experiment that serves all life. That is a profound shift that I wish for everyone. It makes your work for peace so much easier and so much more joyful. The campaigns Megan's about to share with you are tools to open people's eyes, where there are ways to engage that expose how the lies are serving war and where they are rooted or driven from. Understanding that helps activists question for themselves. They are targeting the progressive movement with this war to China. They're targeting us because we care deeply. They have gathered, you know, places where they can hook our hearts. But in the last 6 years, activists have gathered together with us in community to learn, to read, to engage in question. And I've watched them be changed and open-hearted and willing to have the courage to go out and share with their communities. So I want to introduce you to the amazing Megan Russell, who's our brilliant campaign coordinator for the China campaign. Megan graduated from the London School of Economics with a master's degree in conflict studies and studied conflict, culture, and international law at NYU. She spent 1 year studying in Shanghai and over 8 years studying Chinese Mandarin. Her research focuses on the intersection between U.S.-China affairs, peace building, and international development. Megan, thank you for all your leadership, and take us into our campaigns.

0: I'm Marcy Winograd. 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
1: So I'm going to introduce some of our sub-campaigns within the wider China's Not Our Enemy campaign and talk about the work that we've been doing, how we think about it, what our goals are, and overall why, to help you better understand the campaign and the general direction and the strategy. But first, as Jody said, the campaign itself was created in response to the sudden increase in the demonization of China and the subsequent rise of Sinophobia in the U.S. And this was born, of course, not out of China being a true enemy, but of its rise threatening the hegemonic status of the U.S. So in turn, our government set us off down a path to war. So billions of dollars have been spent and are being spent militarizing the Pacific surrounding China with military bases and troops. The U.S. has used military and economic coercion against China. There's been discriminative legislation that's been passed targeting China, Chinese Americans, Chinese nationals, and so much more. So the campaign seeks to do two main things. The first is to educate people how their minds are being shaped for war. And we do this by teaching about China and dismantling the lies that are being told by the media, by politicians, and informing on the billions and billions of tax dollars that are being spent preparing for the war that nobody wants. And we also do this by teaching about China's culture, about China's history, which is very, very long, spanning thousands of years, and dismantling the paranoia that follows everything that China does. And the second thing that we do is we redirect all of that energy into a push for peace, which is why we emphasize the need for friendship and cooperation with China, for working together on the important topics of today, like climate change, nuclear disarmament, global poverty alleviation, food security, and all the other extremely important issues. So we have a few sub-campaigns within the broader campaign focusing on different topics, which include the following. We have our Disarm the Discourse campaign to disarm the media's drive to war and expose the propaganda manufacturing public consent for that war. We have our Stop the Hate on the AAPI community to cooperate for people and planet, which is our main overlap with our War is Not Green campaign. We have our PBS censorship campaign, which teaches on China's poverty alleviation and internal development, as well as the media censorship over really anything to do with China that's positive, like how China has taken millions of people out of poverty. This continues to be censored. We have our Expose the Cost of War and Reject the War. And so these are some of the wider umbrellas in which our main targeted actions fall. In addition to these, we also have our China trips that we do. We're going on to our third Code Pink China trip this October. We have our China Book Club and our China Working Group, which are all places to take people deeper into learning and connecting with China, as well as to build our wider community, which is now global and really, really amazing. So let's take a look at one of our longest running campaigns, which has been targeting the University of Michigan administration. So this campaign started over a year ago when a postdoc student, Dr. Yun Ching Jian, was accused of bringing a fungus, Fusarium granarium, into the U.S. without prior authorization. So Dr. Jian was arrested. She was labeled an agroterrorist and ultimately deported, even with no evidence of true wrongdoing. And Dr. Jian was the first to be targeted, but not the last. What followed was a series of deranged political persecutions against Chinese scholars at the University of Michigan, which reflected the broader pattern of institutionalized violence against them, and the climate of fear and repression that continues to spread today across U.S. campuses. So around the country, Chinese scholars and students and communities have continuously been painted as threats. They've been surveilled and silenced, and the universities have been really largely complicit in this political targeting, and not just complicit, but cooperative. They have actively assisted the federal government in this targeting, including the UM administration. So there was Dr. Yunqing Jian, Dr. Chen Chun Han, Shu Bai, Jiang Zhang, Fenfan Zhang. These are a few of the UM scholars who have had their lives ruined in the past year by these policies. And very tragically, this political persecution culminated in the really horrific death of UM postdoc student Dan Hao Wang last spring, who was the latest to be targeted by federal authorities, the details of which are still coming to light. But it was reported that in the hours after he was questioned by a federal agent, he jumped off the balcony of the science lab at the University of Michigan. So we held a vigil for Dong Hao about a month later and have been working to get this story into the news and to continue advocate for increased protections for Chinese students, as well as legal and mental health support for those who have been targeted. And our really wonderful UM community also hosts monthly potlucks to educate the wider community and to grow support for the local movement. And they've done a really brilliant job. but as you can see, the US push for war on China has not only fueled tensions, but has also reignited xenophobia here in the US and institutionalized it into government policies. And as a result, the AAPI communities across the country have become collateral damage through these witch hunts and through political targetings. And this happens because when you frame an entire country as an enemy, that identity gets inflated down to the individual level. So therefore, promoting anti-China narratives very easily becomes anti-Chinese and anti-Asian narratives. And this is why we have seen so much rise in xenophobia over the past decade. You know, we saw the same thing in the past during the war on terror, which promoted anti-Muslim sentiments and increased racism around the country against Muslims and anyone of Swana descent. So likewise, racism and violence against the AAPI community, it has vast historical precedent in the U.S., even from the very founding of our country, but ever since the pivot to Asia and the shift to promoting rivalry with China, it's really proliferated. It reached new heights during COVID and worsened under the subsequent China initiative during Trump's first term, which is what has been revived as the systematic persecution of Chinese and Chinese American scholars across the country, which is real and ongoing. And Michigan has become really the front lines of this crisis in the US. So much of the worst of the war on China has manifested here. And as the call for war continues to ramp up, it's likely this will continue to spread across the country and get worse and ruin more lives. So in addition to our petition to the UM administration, we also sent a letter of support to Dan Hao Wang's family. We were told by his family, by the family lawyer, that his family was very touched by the vigil held for him, and that they are grateful that we continue to push for more information on what happened, because they are also waiting to learn more. They don't know what happened, and the circumstances around his death are very strange. We learned that he not only had a job lined up in China, but also a wedding planned and was set to return soon. He had been studying advanced semiconductor technology, which is an area the U.S. has included under its broad scope of national security because of the tech race against China. And this is why I've also included our petition to the National Science Foundation here, because it's also relevant. The NSF recently passed a policy banning collaboration with Chinese universities and research institutions. And our petition urges them to reconsider and reverse this policy because science, it relies on collaboration and openness. And we need to cooperate with China if we really are to solve any of the major issues of today, like climate change. So restriction really undermines this and creates, you know, an even more chilling effect on research partnership and overall contributes to this growing anti-China sentiments and the racist policies that are harming Chinese nationals and Chinese Americans in the U.S. today. It's all connected and it's hurting people in very real, very physical ways already. And this is the nature of violence and imperialism. It does not need, you know, a gun to ruin lives and to kill. So the war on China has very real, very harmful presence here in the U.S., and it's overlapping into various sectors of life, including research, technology, education. And we are still working on this campaign and continue to do what we can to work with student organizations at the U of M to pressure the administration, as well as to get the story out into the media about what's happening, because it cannot be ignored. So second, I'll talk a little bit about our targeting the media. The battle against the media is a very huge ongoing campaign for us, and this falls under our Disarm the Discourse, as well as the Expose the U.S. War on China. Like Jody mentioned, when she started this campaign 6 years ago, she noticed that the propaganda that led up to the war in Iraq was being replicated with China. And this is because you really, you know, you see the same thing, because before war, you need to a degree to convince the public that war is necessary, or at least militarization and weapon spending. So you first begin to see a whole lot of demonization that saturates the political sphere, the media, and then this echoes out into the wider public space. And this was, you know, the same story with a new character. Before it was Iraq is our enemy, so we need to invade and spend trillions of dollars there. And now the U.S. government says China is our number one enemy and our number one security threat. And the arms build up to preparing for war with China is really unlike anything we've ever seen in U.S. history, especially now with the War Department budget that's pushing past $1.5 trillion. It's really unimaginable. And so much of that is justified as being need to prepare for war with China. So we saw the demonization of China and the effects of that, the increasing xenophobia, the war alliances in the Pacific, the billions being spent militarizing the first island chain around China. And, you know, this, is, of course, is not because China has plans to invade other countries. It's because in the past few decades, China has undergone very rapid growth and development, and has risen to agree that it now threatens U.S. imperialism. And even more than that, China has not, you know, surrendered to this global capitalist order. So it's a threat both to U.S. imperialism and the capitalist structures that siphon the wealth from the global south. So this is the real enemy in the real battle. It's the one against U.S. imperialism and those who profit off of it. So yeah, over the past 6 years, the number of Americans who think China is our enemy has really skyrocketed because of the propaganda push, which, by the way, the U.S. government funds with billions of dollars. Recently, though, we've had some success lowering those numbers on account of our work, but also on account of China being China, and also people just waking up to the U.S. and to the senseless militarism that is funded and profited off the genocide of the Palestinian people, and the murder and exploitation of many others just all over the globe. It's becoming more obvious to people. And just recently, there was another poll showing that people had more faith in the Chinese government than the U.S. government in many countries around the world. So we're definitely seeing a shift, but the numbers are still dangerous. So we continue to expose the media and push for better, more well-rounded reporting, such as our joint letter to Ta-Nehisi Coates asking him to tackle the U.S. war on China. We're still waiting for that article from him, but we're hopeful. But yeah, so the reason we focus so much on the media is because right now this is an information war, but that's not where it's going to end if it's not stopped, and we've seen this repeatedly throughout history. So our work with this campaign is really trying to weave through all this propaganda that sells the story that China is our enemy, and also the propaganda that tells us that the lives in China and across the Pacific, across the global south, are worth less, because the propaganda is inherently racist. The stories are racist and dehumanizing. They rely on this to justify war and to justify killing. You know, you have to believe that another human being is worth less, or that their death or that their struggle benefits you in some way. So the way the media frames China and the Chinese people creates negative perceptions that bleed into their lived experience through acts of hate and violence. And this isn't a new thing, it's centuries old. It's just another chapter in a very long history. But yeah, the thing is, the imperialist viewpoint, it's so saturated in our culture that we don't notice it's there a lot of the times. We just judge and we remain complicit in the violence that we perpetuate through just conforming to our systems or listening to what the media is paid to tell us. And this is why it's really critical to expose that system and expose the stories and show people how they are being brainwashed, because it's through this realization that they're able to step out of the automation of support to US imperialism abroad, not just against China, but just everywhere. So here we have our letter to Ta-Nehisi, as well as our petition to The Guardian, calling them out for an article that purposely made it sound as if China was gearing up for war and entirely left out the role the US has played in antagonizing it. And we also have our letter to the Climate News, which has published some really good reports on China. And our letter to them requested that they write on how the US war on China and militarization of the Pacific has led to countless environmental damages, because the link between climate and militarism cannot be ignored. Just briefly, I want to talk about how China has really essentially become the ultimate legislation passer in Congress. And what I mean by that is that China is being used to justify an enormous number of bills and legislation, from military programs and increases in spending, propaganda legislation, and more, and really in every sector and industry. Again and again, we hear that we need to spend more, build more weapons, expand US military presence, because we have to compete with China, they say, or to gear up and prepare for war. And we can really see this very clearly in the new $1.5 trillion war budget. A huge amount of that money is going toward preparing for war with China, building new naval ships, expanding missile systems, increasing military infrastructure, and moving more and more weapons and forces to the Pacific. And we've already spent trillions of dollars. There was a recent research report from Brown University Cost of War that showed the US has already spent over $2.3 trillion preparing for war with China. And that is even considered a conservative estimate. So that means trillions of dollars are being committed to preparing for this war that we should be doing everything possible to prevent. And the justification is all very remarkably consistent. It's all about China. China is repeatedly invoked to pass these military spending bills and to build new weapon systems, and really to expand US military presence on literally every continent, not just in Asia. And then the more money that the US spends on preparing for war on China, the more pressure there is to convince the public that China is an enemy and that war is something we need to prepare for rather than something we need to be working to prevent. So we're essentially watching this feedback loop with all this fear of China that justifies more military spending, and then more military spending creates incentive to generate even more fear of China. It's like this never-ending cycle, and it's just spiraled completely out of control. And it's being taken advantage of by the elites and by people who profit off military spending and profit off US imperialism. And these, of course, are the same people who control the media. So they keep the story going, and it just perpetuates itself. And meanwhile, that $1.5 trillion, all that money, could be going toward things that people actually need, like healthcare and housing and education and public infrastructure, all the things that we need to fund life. And so when we talk about China, we need to keep in mind that you don't need to know anything about China or like China or defend China in any way. You just need to understand that the military-industrial complex is using China as a tool to keep itself going, as unprecedented at these unprecedentedly huge rates, and that this is bound to end in a really, really terrible way, with nuclear annihilation or climate disaster or extreme economic downfall. And this is all to benefit who? Not you or me or the people of the world, just the few people at the top who profit off of it. And yeah, I think this will lead us in back into Jody.
2: Thanks. Okay, China is not a threat. It is a the only threat it is to the billionaires and the capitalist structure. So, why go to war in China now? Why did Obama pivot to Asia? This is a continuation of the Cold War. And just to remind everyone, the US Cold War has killed something like 35 million innocent people across the world because they're socialists. And socialism is a mirror to capitalism that exposes the violence of capitalism and its failures. So, yes, it's a threat to capitalist hegemony. China did the work of educating and creating a plan for their people to grow and thrive. It resulted in an increase in China of GDP that has folks in China and DC concerned, right? Oh my God, the socialist project could succeed and could expose capitalism for the violent destroyer of life that it is. So communism has been the boogeyman for the last 100 years. It's the ultimate enemy they define their activities by, their existential threat. And when they say an existential threat, this really reveals how much they believe their capitalism, how fragile it is. Like, if you look at it, if this is an existential threat, then capitalism must be very fragile. Because if people had a choice, if they saw that socialism worked somewhere and the people were thriving, capitalism wouldn't be so attractive. People would choose socialism instead of all their labor that is siphoned away from them into the hands of the rich. And never has it been more obvious. So you're not allowed that choice. The people of other countries have not been allowed that choice. The people of many, many other countries who believed in it have been murdered by the United States of America. So their murder spree is not over. This is a continuation of the Cold War. And if we look at what the Cold War has done, it has made the world worse, more violent, more culturally extreme, and more unsafe for life. So stopping the US war on China, stopping Hegseth's $1.5 trillion bill are our tasks here in the US. China will be China. It will do what it does. We can be inspired. We can hate it. We can be concerned about how it does things. But do we really want to be tools for the mass murder of innocent people? That is what this campaign asks. That's why we are educating people out of being used as tools for war. Megan, tell us how.
1: So, how can you get involved in the campaign? There are so many ways. You can participate easily by joining our China Working Group. We meet every other Monday. And on these calls, you can help strategize our campaign direction, brainstorm actions. These are very casual meetings and just great with connecting people and building community and learning all about China. And if you want more in-depth political education, you can join our China Book Club. We also meet every other week, and we will be starting a new book in October. So that is a great time to hop in. If you want to dive just head first into learning and connecting with China, you can also join one of our Code Pink China trips. We have one in October, and we'll probably do another one in the spring. You can send me an email, megan@codepink.org, if you're interested, and I'll help you with next steps on how to sign up. Our trips really emphasize learning about China's revolutionary history, learning about its modern socialist development, and really just understanding China and connecting with the local people. Other ways you can get involved is by signing our petitions, taking action, sharing them with your friends, family on social media, following us on social media. We also, always say you should go support your local Chinese community. 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And if you've noticed anything, then reach out and we can help you with next steps on organizing around that. And lastly, one of the easiest ways to get involved is just to commit yourself to learning, to learn about China, read books, watch documentaries, come to some of our other webinars that we host or the ones that we've done in the past, which are all uploaded on our Code Pink YouTube channel. There's an infinite amount to learn about China, and we recommend you do so. So you can take action at codepink.org/China.
0: 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I'm Marcy Winograd, co-producer with Michelle Elner of Code Pink Radio. 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
2: The United States government and the media demonized Maduro, justified the incursion on January 3rd. So the question is, why Maduro? If the United States was getting much of what it wanted and that Maduro was willing to make it happen, why was Maduro and Celia Flores kidnapped? And the answer is that Maduro was demonstrating that Venezuela was able to get around the sanctions to a certain extent. But Venezuela was demonstrating a degree of resistance, and empires have never been willing to tolerate that.
3: That's Steve Elner, and this is Alternative Radio. I'm David Barsamyan. This edition of AR features Steve Elner on targeting Venezuela. In the long history of U.S. interventions in Latin America, the early January kidnapping of Venezuelan President Nicolas Maduro and his wife, First Lady Celia Flores, for sheer brazenness ranks near the top. They were taken to New York, where they are in jail and await trial. It's not just Trump's policies. Obama imposed sanctions on Venezuela, and he declared that country of 30 million people, quote, an unusual and extraordinary